0: today about the problem of backsliding. The word backsliding doesn't actually appear in the scripture. The term that is used commonly is falling away or to fall away, meaning to fall away from Christ and to fall away from the faith walk. And when backsliding occurs, the person begins to lose an interest in Christ, begins to lose an interest in going to church. Prayer life begins to wane. Scripture reading becomes less and less. And before you can realize it, if you are on that path, you will discover that you are slowly creeping away from the faith walk, creeping away from Jesus, and creeping back into the world. Old ways, old habits, old sins, losing interest in God. Most of the time, when backsliding occurs, there is a root of discouragement present. And that discouragement can be due to a variety of things. A traumatic event, physical, emotional, or even spiritual. Sometimes Satan moves in to make you believe that God has betrayed you or forgotten you. And that isn't the case at all. People can backslide because of overwhelming psychological trauma, such as in the loss of a loved one, or a physical illness that they are having trouble coping with, or consequences of an accident of some sort, or an injury on the job. Sometimes it might be due to the idea that they were praying for Jesus to intervene for some circumstance or provision, and then it appeared to them that their prayer was not answered. Sometimes the devil moves in and makes them believe that Jesus betrayed them or Jesus didn't care, and they buy the lie. All of these different types of traumas can be the trigger for one losing interest in the faith walk and moving away from God, moving away from Christ, beginning to wane in their scripture reading and in their prayer life. Sometimes they stay in that state of mind and heart for a very long period of time, and it's very hard for them to reconcile a way out. But the Bible has the answers. You would say, well, is Jesus angry with me because I'm backslidden? No. The answer is no. In Hosea 11, verse 7, God said regarding the Israelites who were almost continually backsliding, repeatedly backsliding, and my people are bent to backsliding from me. Though they called them to the Most High, none at all would exalt him. Notice what God said here. My people are bent to backsliding from me. They have that tendency. It's almost as if he expected it. They had done it so often. But God was always there to extend grace, always there to woo them back to him and to show them his love for them. What did God want? Simply repentance and confession. In Hosea chapter 5, verse 15, God said, I will go and return to my place till they acknowledge their offense and seek my face. In their affliction, they will seek me early. You see, here God's giving an invitation to repent, to come back to him. You say, I can't come back. God says, I will restore you if you just come. In 2 Chronicles chapter 7, verse 14, the Lord said, if my people who are called by my name will humble themselves and pray and seek my face and turn from their wicked ways, then I will hear from heaven and I will forgive their sin and will heal their land. In Hosea 14:4, he continues, I will heal their backsliding. I will love them freely, for mine anger is turned away from him. God is willing to make a way out. All he asks is confession, repentance, obedience. So the scripture has much to say. We have to be very careful about our faith walk. We have to be very mindful of our relationship with Christ. And the reason for that is because we as Christians contend with three areas: the world, the flesh, and the devil. And all three are continually working to pull us away from Christ. So we have to turn our hearts back to him. We have to be mindful of the fact that there are dangers out there. We have to be mindful to remind ourselves that we must have right thinking and a right heart toward God. And that even in our weakness, if we fail, if we backslide, if we fall into sin, God only expects us to get up, brush ourselves off, and confess and repent and turn back to him. And so in Romans 12:2, the Apostle Paul, by the Holy Spirit, warns us, do not be conformed to this world, but be transformed by the renewal of your mind, that by testing you may discern what is the will of God, what is good and acceptable and perfect. Guard your hearts, in other words. Is there a way out for the person who backslides? Of course there is. In 1 John 1 verse 9, we read, if we confess our sins, he is faithful and just, and will forgive us our sins and purify us from all unrighteousness. Now, as a Christian, you must be born again of the Spirit. Born again means that you have turned from your old ways, you have invited Christ into your heart, and you have transferred your trust from your own self-effort to him to save you and to bring you safely home in glory. When you are born of God, in the Gospel of John, God said of those who are his, no one can take them out of my hand, no one can take them out of the Father's hand. So there's no such thing when you backslide as believing that you have lost your salvation and that you can never come back. No, it isn't quite that way. You have to realize that when you entered covenant with Christ and he established his covenant with you, that you made a deal with him. And that deal was a changed life for an exchanged life. Now, if you understand that principle, you can understand why in the Gospel of John, Jesus said, no one can take them out of my hand. No one can take them out of the Father's hand. In fact, he said to the Father, of all that you have given me, I have not lost a one of them. So don't worry. If you're a born-again, Spirit-filled Christian, you've backslidden, you're not going anywhere. Jesus is going to make sure of that. You made a deal with him. You gave him your life. He gave you his life. And you can't take it back. You know, it's very interesting. There's a scripture in the New Testament in which Jesus said, if I be uplifted, I will draw all men unto me. Now, in that verse, the verb, draw, is not quite an exact translation. If you go to the literal Greek of the New Testament and you do a word study of that word, you will discover that the word is not actually draw. That was a literary license of the translators. The word was drag. Jesus was saying, if I be uplifted, I will drag all men unto me. What was he saying? He was saying, some of you folks are going to have to come kicking and screaming. He's going to drag you to him. Well, If that's what's necessary, that's what's necessary. But he is not going to let you be a scapegoat wandering out in the desert never to come back. That is not the God of the Bible. So in Matthew 26:41, we learn that we have to readjust our prayer life. We have to guard our hearts. It says, watch and pray, so that you will not fall into temptation. The spirit is willing, but the flesh is weak. And then in Colossians chapter 4, verse 2, we read, devote yourselves to prayer, being watchful and thankful. Is it possible to keep yourself from backsliding? Yes, it is. Firstly, pay close attention to the matters of your heart. A daily self-examination is very, very helpful. In Lamentations 3:40, we read, let us examine our ways and return again to the Lord. If you pay close attention to the affairs of the heart and the way you're feeling and give reasonable service to the Lord by means of self-examination, confession, and repentance, God doesn't ask anything else of you. Just start reading the Word again. Start praying again. Pour your heart out to the Lord, asking your needs in the name of Christ Jesus. Don't put yourself under religion, making a list of do's and don'ts that you're going to do from now on. That doesn't work. No, just simply pray every day, acknowledging the Lord, inviting the Holy Spirit to lead you each day and what it is He wants you to do. In Proverbs 4:23, we read, above all else, guard your heart, for it is the wellspring of life. Be on guard for the enemy. Be on guard for Satan. Flee from circumstances that you know are going to tempt you. Rebuke Satan if he tries to attack you. Did you know you have the power to do that? Luke 10:19 says, and this is Jesus speaking, I give you power to trample over serpents and scorpions and authority over all the power of the enemy. Well, let's stop and think about that for a moment. All the power of the enemy would include Satan, wouldn't it? Yes, you have power and authority over Satan, and until you start using it and binding the enemy, Matthew 16:19, whatsoever you bind on earth is bound in heaven. Whatsoever you loose on earth is loosed in heaven. Every command in the name of Christ Jesus. Until you start using that power, you will never know who you are in Christ. The more you use it, the stronger you will get spiritually. The stronger you get spiritually, the less you will have a tendency to backslide. Have a trusted prayer partner that you can share your personal struggles with. And 2 Timothy 2:22 says, now flee from youthful lusts and pursue righteousness, faith, love, and peace with those who call on the Lord from a pure heart. Always remember, the Holy Spirit is just a call away, a call of your voice. Let Him lead you. Let Him fill you. Let Him encourage you. Let Him empower you. Let Him teach you the rhema revelation behind the logos, the written words of the scriptures that you are reading. Develop intimacy with Him. It will strengthen you. It will guard you. It will keep you from backsliding. God is for you and not against you. Always remember that. It isn't God who punishes you by withdrawing Himself away from you when you're in a situation of being backslidden. It isn't God at all. When God seems far away, guess who moved? In fact, God says that in Jeremiah chapter 2, verse 19. Listen to what He says. Your wickedness will punish you, your backsliding will rebuke you. Consider then and realize how evil and bitter it is for you when you forsake the Lord your God and have no awe of me, no reverence of me, declares the Lord Almighty. What is God saying? He's right there. He's right next to you. He's right with you. He always has been. He said in the scripture, I will never leave you or forsake you. And behold, I will be with you until the end of the age. So when God seems far away, guess who moved? Well, there's only one decision that you can make, and that is to turn your heart back to the Lord. With confession, with repentance, with contrition, and acknowledging to Him your sin, guess what? He will do all the rest. Now let me ask you a question. Do you know Jesus Christ as your personal Lord and Savior? Maybe that's part of the problem. It isn't head knowledge of Christ that makes you a Christian. It's inviting Him into your heart, being willing to turn from your sin, that makes you a Christian. And if God has a way in, God has a way out. Are you ready? Invite Christ into your heart right now. I promise you, my friend, you will never be the same. Say these words aloud, won't you? Being willing to turn from your sin.
1: Say, Lord Jesus Christ, I'm a sinner. I can't save myself. I repent of my sins, all of them. I turn from them by my own free will. I renounce them. I ask your forgiveness. I invite you into my heart now to be Lord and Savior. That is, to lead me through life and save me. I confess you before men as the resurrected Christ. Come into me now, Lord Jesus Christ. I receive you by trusting faith. In faith alone. Amen.
2: Now, if you've prayed that prayer, get yourself into a Bible-believing, Spirit-filled, non-denominational church. 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Get into Christian community where they will teach you the Word of God. And I promise you, my friend, you will never again be the same, because the evidence that Jesus Christ is real is the proof of changed lives by the millions worldwide. God bless you, and God willing, talk to you next week.
3: 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That's 1-888-273-9673. Until next week, we remind you that the Bible tells us that there is no salvation apart from the Lord Jesus Christ, and that there is no other name under heaven by which we can be saved from our sins. If you do not know the Lord Jesus Christ as your personal Lord and Savior, and as a living person, willing and able to get involved in your life, shouldn't you? Invite Him into your heart today to be Lord and Savior, and receive Him by a trusting faith alone. If you want to know more about the necessity of being saved, write us. And remember, faith comes by hearing, and hearing by the Word of God. We hope you'll tune in next week at this same time as we bring you more of the Holy Spirit's timely Bible teachings through Bern Zumpano. Until then, God bless you and keep you in His love. Walking in Power is a production of United Ministries International.

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2: Greetings and welcome to the Circuit Rider Broadcast. We're continuing our line of study here, and our subject matter is the resurrection of the Lord Jesus Christ, God manifest in the flesh. Now, you know, the idea, and where I'm going with all of this here, is do you know that a lot of people claim claim to have a God or something, but they cannot, and there's no proof of any kind of thing like what we read and what we have in the Lord Jesus Christ, God manifest in the flesh. So what God are you serving? Are you serving a risen Savior? Like in true Christianity, that's what we have? I mean, think about the religions. As the last broadcast, I named out a few. But you know what? We claim the resurrection of the Lord Jesus Christ. It's called the gospel. In 1 Corinthians chapter 15, verses 1 through 4, that's whereby we are saved. Because we have a risen Savior, a risen God, one that is alive and well. I'm going to read several verses here today. As a matter of fact, there's going to be a multitude of scriptures, a lot of references. So I hope that you have a piece of paper and a pen or your Bible with you so that you can write these verses down and refer back to them. Because we're pointing to the idea of what God did. God, John 3:16, so loved the world that He gave His only begotten Son, that whosoever believeth in Him, a risen Savior, whosoever believeth in Him should not perish, but have everlasting life. Now, a little bit of an illustration of resurrection. You know, as a young man, if you ever heard of D.L. Moody, one of the greatest preachers, you know, that back in the 1800s, he was called upon suddenly to preach a funeral. And he hunted through the four Gospels to find one of the Lord Jesus Christ's funeral sermons, but without success. He instead found that the Lord Jesus Christ broke up every funeral he ever attended. Death could not exist where Jesus was. When the dead heard His voice, they came back to life. Why? Do you ever wonder why? Jesus said in John chapter 11, verse 25, "I am the resurrection and the life." A British explorer entered a pyramid and was permitted to open one of the mummies, which was undisturbed for 3,000 years. As soon as the air touched the mummy, the rose in his hand crumbled to the finest dust, except for the seed of the rose. The seed was brought back to England and planted in his garden, where it sprouted and grew to produce beautiful flowers. There was nothing quite like it in their range. They named it after the Swedish Dale, and as today, one of the families, why, you know, it's known. Now, I want you to think about the events. I mean, something that is resurrected. A person. You know the events of the Lord Jesus Christ's resurrection? We're going to kind of outline it here. And you know what? This is about Jesus. You know, we can go ahead and give illustration after illustration, and that's why I did that. But you know what? Illustrations don't tell about the real thing. And I mean, we have a Bible, the inspired, preserved Word of God, here in this King James AV 1611 Bible, that talks about and proves, tells about the Savior. Now, you know what? When we were talking about these other gods, they may have their book, you know, these Mormons and their book of Moroni, and, you know, that came from the angel, whatever. You may have the Quran. You may have these other books and philosophical gobbledygooks and all this other stuff. By the way, copyrighted. Do you know this AV 1611 has no copyright? And do you know that as a printer in our printing ministry, we don't have to write to Dr. Doolittle or do nothing to get written permission so that we can print a gospel tract or gospel material? By the way, doesn't that line up with God? He's given free. I mean, eternal life. I mean, the idea of it is, eternal life is the gift of God, not of works, lest any man should boast. You think about that. Let's talk about the events of the resurrection. The Lord Jesus Christ rose early Sunday morning. Luke chapter 24 and verse 2. This scripture says, "And they found the stone rolled away from the sepulchre. And they entered in and found not the body of the Lord Jesus." Number 2, I want you to see this. Mary Magdalene, Mary the mother of Jesus, and Salome, coming to the tomb to prepare the body, find the stone rolled away, and seen a vision of angels. This is found in Matthew chapter 28, verse 1 through 8, Mark chapter 16, verses 1 through 7, and Luke chapter 24, and verses 1 through 8. Think about this now. I'm going to continue reading here, over here in Luke 24. "And it came to pass, as they were much perplexed thereabout, behold, two men stood by them in shining garments. And as they were afraid and bowed down their faces to the earth, they said unto them, Why seek ye the living among the dead? He is not here, but is risen. Remember how he spoke unto you when he was yet in Galilee, saying, The Son of Man must be delivered into the hands of sinful men, be crucified, and the third day rise again. And they remembered his words." They separated the tomb. Mary Magdalene going to tell Peter and John, and the other two going to tell the other disciples at Bethany. We find that in John chapter 20, verses 1 and 2, and Luke chapter 24, verses 8 through 11. Peter and John, notified by Mary Magdalene, ran to the grave ahead of Mary, looks in, and returns without seeing the Lord. John chapter 20, verses 3 through 10. Mary Magdalene returns to the tomb weeping, seeing two angels, then meets Jesus, whom she is initially mistakes for the gardener. She then went to tell the disciples as Jesus commanded her. John chapter 20, verses 11 through 18. Mary, mother of James and Joseph, meets the woman with the spices and returns with them to the tomb and sees the two angels. That's Luke chapter 24, verse 4 and 5. They go to seek the disciples and are met by Jesus, Matthew chapter 28 and verses 8 through 10. I'm going to read that one. I will keep in context everything, so I'll begin in verse 5 in Matthew 28. And the angel answered and said unto the women, Fear not ye, for I know that ye seek Jesus, which was crucified. He is not here, for he is risen, as he said. Come see the place where the Lord lay, and go quickly and tell his disciples that he is risen from the dead. And behold, he goeth before you into Galilee. There shall you see him. Lo, I have told you. And they departed quickly from the sepulchre with fear and great joy, and did run to bring his disciples word. And as they went to tell his disciples, behold, Jesus met them, saying, All hail! And they came and held him by the feet and worshipped him. Then said Jesus unto them, Be not afraid. Go tell my brethren that they go into Galilee, and there shall they see me. Could you imagine what a wonderful thing that would have been? Loving Jesus as they did, all these people that you read about, and reading about this, I hope that you take and read this, you know, after the broadcast, and you get these verses and get this whole thing together and see the excitement about the resurrection of the Lord Jesus and the people that seen Jesus after the resurrection. How would you have felt when they go and they see Jesus? The guarding soldiers, reports the events to the chief priest. Matthew chapter 28, verses 11 through 15, where it says, Now when they were going, behold, some of the watch came into the city and showed unto the chief priest all the things that were done. Boy, now listen to this. Did you see the chief priest? I mean the religious crowd. I mean the chief priest knew what the truth was. And when they were assembled with the elders and had taken counsel, boy, behind closed doors, they gave large money unto the soldiers, paying them off, saying, Say ye his disciples came by night and stole him away while we slept. Now, do you know what? What happens when a soldier falls asleep on watch? I know, I was in the military. Were you in the military? I mean, it's not good at all. I mean, it's like, they're lying about it now. And if this comes to the governor's ears, we will persuade him, verse 14, and secure you. So they took the money and did as they were taught. And this saying is commonly reported among the Jews until this day. Think about that. They were paid to lie. They didn't want it out there that Jesus Christ rose from the dead. Hallelujah to God. Here it is. 20. Where are we at? 2026. And guess what? We're still preaching. The resurrection. The death, the burial, and the resurrection of the Lord Jesus Christ. Hallelujah to God. That will be a forever message. Amen, amen. And the thing about that is, that's what Jesus did. Jesus came here. And you know what? The idea of it is, the truth of it is that, you know what? Because Jesus Christ came here, lived here 33 and a half years. They crucified him. I mean, they put him on the cross. They nailed him to that cross. He shed his blood to atone for the sins of the whole world, that whosoever shall call upon the name of the Lord shall be saved. Amen, amen. You can have eternal life in believing on the Lord Jesus Christ. You can be saved and have eternal life, a home in heaven, living forever with God Almighty, the real God. Amen. We have a message. We have a message for the whole world. But you see, as it was back then, right in Jesus' day, the idea of it is the religious crowd. They paid to lie. They paid the people to witness against Jesus, to put him on the cross. The false, fake trial. In this world dwelleth no good thing, brother, sister. And you know what? This really happened. And you know what we do, Christian? We serve a risen Savior. The real God. The one that's alive and well. Amen and amen. Now here's another. Jesus answers to Peter in the afternoon. Why, you think about that. You know what Jesus said, and then how he appears to Peter. Let's go over here to Luke and chapter 24. This was an interesting thing here that was said in verse 11. And their words seemed to them as idle tales, and they believed them not. Then arose Peter and ran into the sepulchre, and stooping down, he beheld the linen clothes laid by themselves, and departed, wondering in himself at that which was come to pass. And behold, two of them went the same day to a village in Emmaus, which was from Jerusalem about 70 furlongs. They talked together of all things, these things which had happened. Came to pass that while they communed together and reasoned, verse 15, Jesus himself drew near and went with them, but their eyes were holden that they should not know him. And he said unto them, what manner of communication are these, that ye have one to another as ye walk, and are sad? And one of them, whose name was Cleophas, answering said, and by the way, you know who that is, don't you? That's Peter. Said unto them, art thou a stranger in Jerusalem, and hast not known these things which are come to pass there in these days? And he said unto them, what things? And they said unto him concerning Jesus of Nazareth, which was a prophet, mighty in deed and word before God and all the people. Now, you know what? These people, could you imagine? And where am I going with this? I'm just outlining the events that took place as the Scriptures does. That's all we're doing from the Word of God. Could you imagine that day of, you know, here you are listening to a teacher that claims to be the Creator. I mean, the Lord God. I mean, the very one, and is teaching the Jewish people about how, in Matthew chapter 23, 24, 25, 26. I mean, about

chapter 20. We're going to go to John chapter 20. Look with me, and we're going to begin reading in verse 19. I want you to look at this, where it says, "Then the same day at evening, being the first day of the week, when the doors were shut, where the disciples were assembled for fear of the Jews, came Jesus and stood in the midst and saith unto them, Peace be unto you. And when he had said, he showed unto them his hands and his side. Then were the disciples glad when they saw the Lord. Then said Jesus to them again, Peace be unto you. As my Father has sent me, even so send I you. And when he had said thus, he breathed on them, and saith unto them, Receive ye the Holy Ghost. Whosoever sins ye remit, they are remitted unto them. Whosoever sins ye retain, they are retained. But Thomas, one of the 12, called Didymus, was not with them when Jesus came. The other disciples, therefore, said unto them, We have in his hands the print. We have seen the Lord. But he said unto them, Except I shall see in his hands the print of the nails, and put my finger into the prints of the nails, and thrust my hand unto his side, I will not believe. And after 8 days, again his disciples were with him, and Thomas with them. Then came Jesus, the doors being shut, and stood in the midst, and said, Peace be unto you. Now, I want you to look at this before we read the rest of this. You know, it says here, the doors being shut. I mean, Jesus just absolutely, he doesn't even come in and open the doors or the windows. I mean, boom, he just appears in the middle of them. And you know something you talk about, you think about that just a second. That's a glorified body. That's how Jesus' body is, how he can go to the third heaven and back to the earth. You study your scriptures? Have you read your scriptures? Do you know all about this? And he appears in the midst of them. And you know what? He goes to Thomas. Remember, doubting Thomas. Thomas said, he already voiced it. He says, unless I see the nail scars in his hands, unless I put my hand in his side, I will not believe. And that's the way a lot of people are today. Because they don't know living by faith. I mean, I've had a lot of people. Have you met Jesus? Well, I have. Have you seen him? No, I don't see him. By faith. I mean, you know what? He's alive and well in my life. That's for sure. My life changed when I received him as my Lord and Savior. Amen, amen. And you know what? There's a multitude of Christians that absolutely have had their prayers answered, that absolutely has fellowship with the Lord Jesus on a daily basis. I do. I read this Bible on a daily basis. You know, I talk to him through prayer. And you know, he talks to me through the Holy Spirit of God, through the Word of God. I mean, not some dream, not some, you know, I have a, you know, God spoke to me and all, you know, and all this, you know. No, God reveals things through the Word of God. He speaks through His Holy Spirit through the Word of God. That's how God speaks today. That's what He said. That's what He teaches out of the Word of God. And the thing about this is, you know, unless you really know Him, unless you know and read the Scriptures, there is no understanding. And you know what? The natural man receiveth not the things of the Spirit of God, neither can he know them because they're spiritually discerned. Unless you have the Holy Spirit of God, unless you know the Lord Jesus Christ as your Lord and Savior, you don't understand what I'm saying. You know what? It took Thomas to literally, physically see Jesus Christ before he believed. And so let's look at this. Then saith he to Thomas, verse 27, Reach hither thy finger.

finger, and behold my hands, reach hither thy hand, and thrust it into my side, and be not faithless, but believing. And Thomas answered and said unto him, My Lord and my God. Yeah, I like some of these yahoos have said, well, you know, he was just saying, oh my God, oh what? No, that's a, no, that's a worldly answer. I mean, Thomas called him my Lord and my God. And then look what Jesus said. Thomas, because thou hast seen me, thou hast believed. Blessed are they that have not seen and yet have believed. That's us today. I haven't seen the risen Savior, but I know he came out of that grave. I know that we have a book here that's alive and well. I mean, Jesus and the Word of God is one of the same. The Lord speaks to me through the Word of God, and I speak to him through prayer. How is your life? See, this is my true God that I serve, that I live for. And the idea of it is that, you know what? People all around the world have different gods. Their gods many. I mean, the idea of small G-O-D-S. And I mean, the idea of it is there's only the one true God. And you know what? He's the creator. Multitudes of verses of scripture. He's the creator. He's God manifest in the flesh. Listen, he created you and I. And the idea of it is one day, just like Jesus promised, he's coming back for us. Amen. He's going to get us up out of here. Amen. And do you know what? This world's going to go through a period, a seven-year tribulation period. And brother, you want a world without God? Hey, you're going to get it. You're going to get it. The only thing about it is there's another small G-O-D-S, Satan, Lucifer, that's going to be the God of the world for 7 years, Bubba. And I want to tell you one thing, brother. It'll be a time of tribulation and trouble more than anybody has ever thought. We're going to get into that here pretty quick. But I wanted to show you the idea about how Jesus appears to the 11 disciples. John chapter 20, verses 6 through 31. I mean, he appears to the seven disciples who are fishing by the Sea of Galilee and restores Peter. John chapter 21, verses 1 through 25. You can read that. Jesus appears on a mountain to the apostles, to 500 brethren at once. 1 Corinthians 15, 6, Matthew chapter 28, verse 16. Jesus appears to James at Jerusalem, at Bethany. 1 Corinthians chapter 15, verse 7. Jesus appears to the 11 disciples. I mean, Acts chapter 1, verses 3 through 12. Luke chapter 24, verse 33 through 53. Mark chapter 16, verse 14 through 20. Matthew chapter 28, verse 16 through 20. And gives them the Great Commission. Then he ascends up to heaven in a cloud. Acts chapter 1, verses 3 through 23. God help you to see the truth.

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1: It's 8 p.m. in Israel on Tuesday, the 26th of May. In the headlines, IDF forces are operating north of the Yellow Line security zone in South Lebanon in an effort to stop the Hezbollah drone attacks. Israeli airstrikes also intensify. The U.S. military hit Iranian missile sites and boats overnight in southern Iran. The Prime Minister's Chief of Staff, Tzachi Braverman, will be indicted on charges of fraud, breach of trust, and obstructing the course of justice. The former Judge Advocate General is dismissed over the State Tayman affair. Shin Bet Chief Zini reportedly met with Mohammed Dahlan in the United Arab Emirates, and the weather hotter tomorrow. Good evening, this is Mark Weiss with the news. The IDF has begun to operate north of the Yellow Line security zone in Lebanon to tackle the threat of Hezbollah explosive drones. At least 11 people were killed and 15 wounded in an Israeli strike in Mashkara in eastern Lebanon's Bekaa Valley on Monday, according to the Lebanese Health Ministry. The ministry statement said the killed included 2 underage girls and 1 woman. The IDF also issued an evacuation order to residents of Mashkara and Samar, both in the eastern Bekaa Valley. Lebanon's health ministry says 28 people were killed in Israeli attacks across the country in the past day, bringing the total casualty figure to 3,213 since hostilities reignited on March the 2nd. Hezbollah continues to launch explosive drones from Lebanon at northern confrontation line communities, as well as the soldiers in South Lebanon. Several drones exploded near the border in the Western Galilee this afternoon. No one was hurt. Sirens sounded in the areas of Netua. Earlier, an explosive drone was detonated in a military zone in the area. There were no injuries. The IDF carried out strikes in the area of Nabatea in South Lebanon after the IDF spokesperson issued urgent evacuation orders for residents of the city of Nabatea, marking the first time since the ceasefire that the Israeli military gave an evacuation order for an entire city. The IDF says that over the past day it struck more than 70 Hezbollah infrastructure sites in several areas across Lebanon. In addition, in Tyre, some 10 command centers, weapons storage facilities and other infrastructure sites were hit. The Israeli Air Force also killed terrorists who were in the area of southern Lebanon where troops were operating. The IDF has reportedly begun issuing emergency call-up orders to soldiers in preparation for the expansion of the ground operations. Khan reports that combat soldiers who were recently discharged receive orders to immediately report for reserve duty. The decision was made after the IDF Chief of Staff in the Security Cabinet criticized the limited nature of the fighting, and senior officers asserted that military operations were being constrained because of the US pressure. Prime Minister Netanyahu last night declared that Israel would again begin intensifying its operations in Lebanon in the face of the surge in drone attacks. And he told a meeting of the Security Cabinet tonight that Israel is now intensifying its operations. We spoke with retired IDF Colonel Miri Eisen about the events in Lebanon. We are speaking with retired IDF Colonel Miri Eisen, a former international media advisor to Prime Minister Ehud Olmert, who today is a senior fellow at the Reichman University's International Institute for Counterterrorism. So how is it that the most powerful army in the region cannot prevent the ongoing drone attacks from Hezbollah?
2: I think that every single one of us has been to a wedding in the last year where you've had a drone above you that's taking pictures of the wedding. This is what Hezbollah is using. We're talking about small drones that you can buy online, and what they're adding onto it is a payload. They're adding onto it a grenade or the head of a RPG. It is lethal. It is also something very small, and the question, and I'm posing it as a question, is how much do you invest against something that you can go buy online on Amazon and then add in that additional aspect? So it's a challenge, and I give it out there right now because there are going to be more challenges like this. It's lethal, but it is not existential.
1: The patience of the Israeli government is clearly running out. There are indications that the IDF is about to significantly escalate its military operation in Lebanon. More reservists are being called up. Public gatherings are being restricted along the northern border. Is this your feeling that escalation is now inevitable?
2: One of the things I saw today is that the IDF spokesperson in Arabic told the city of Nabatea to be cleared out. You know, we talk a lot about these different aspects. The IDF is telling people, leave, we're going to attack, we want to save lives. If you are, if you're not a Hezbollah terrorist, and even if you are, leave these areas. We're going after all of that weaponry and against the terrorists. I see the escalation. I also see that this is a credible threat. When I say credible threat, this is parallel to the negotiations that are going on far away and have to do with the Islamic regime of Iran, with the Straits of Hormuz, with that future with that Islamic regime. And one of the elements that's brought up is the issue of Lebanon. So Israel's credible threat, I absolutely think that we can follow through. That doesn't mean we have to, but I do think that right now we're trying to weed out as much as possible those Hezbollah strongholds that are all inside civilian areas, inside southern Lebanon. It will not erase Hezbollah, I want to be very clear, but it will definitely take down the level of the threat.
1: Do you think this is, this military escalation, presuming it does happen from the IDF, is an attempt to secure as many, inflict as much damage as possible on Hezbollah before a permanent ceasefire may be imposed, as you mentioned, on Israel by the U.S. as part of the Iran-U.S. negotiations?
2: Don't you feel like you've already asked that question several times, both over the last few weeks and what we're now calling the ceasefire war, Israel against Hezbollah in Lebanon? There is a ceasefire. So that in that sense, we do see these uptakes, certainly in the credible threats, also a bit in the implementation. Yes, it is part of that overall picture. In the day after somebody arrives at some kind of an agreement with the Islamic regime in Iran, Hezbollah will still exist inside Lebanon. Will Israel continue to attack the way that they are now, which is, I would say, attacking in an overall limited way? We're not using all of our strength, but we're also trying to keep the country to far north, Lebanon, still existing. It's going to be there tomorrow morning, no matter what we do.
1: And critically, we're not. Critically, Israel is not attacking the Dahia neighborhood in Beirut.
2: But the Dahia neighborhood of itself voluntarily over the last 24 hours has been leaving because they expect to be attacked. And again, I agree that the Dahia area is a Hezbollah area, just like the Bekaa area in the north of Lebanon is an area mainly inhabited by Hezbollah. There is a question of how much you can do when you are doing that military attack and the military damage. I think we've seen that limitation of force both against Hamas in the Gaza Strip and against Hezbollah in Lebanon, and for that matter against the Islamic regime in Iran. You can't fix, end that total war. It doesn't work just with military strength. That doesn't mean you don't use the strength. It's part of what you can use. But you have to understand the limitations.
1: Northern community mayors traveled to Jerusalem again to protest at the Prime Minister's office. They claim that day-to-day living is simply impossible under these conditions with the constant security threats. They claim the government's hands are tied, and they express time and again how difficult it is for them to encourage people to move to the north, to grow their communities after so many fled during the war 2 years ago. They're right, aren't they? How can they, as mayors, function under these conditions?
2: the government, and that includes within it the military as one element, but the military is not the government. Those who make the decisions allocate funds. They have priorities, and there's no question whatsoever that, for me, the priorities of the State of Israel should be in defending and making it sure that all of the people who live up there, even in this inconceivable type of reality, can at least be safe there, feel secure there, that they all have safe rooms, that they have areas where, as a community, they can be together, even if it is inside of a shelter of some sort, and they don't have that right now on the northern border. I want to make a clear point. I'm moving north, and I'm not saying that now for the listeners, just for everybody to feel better. The north is so important to Israel, and I feel very strongly about that, and I'm moving up there now because I see exactly what people are talking about. People are scared to go up there. The government needs to invest more. It isn't just about the IDF now destroying Hezbollah. There's a limit to what you can do with military force. It's also about our strength, our resilience, and making sure that we're protected up there when we live up north. That's part of our rights as citizens inside the State of Israel.
1: Where are you moving to?
2: I'm not going to give now on air. I'm going further north than Rosh Pina. How's that? Okay? I don't want to give the exact place. That's like too much information.
1: That's pretty north. In a sense, it all comes down to the question, can the Beirut government rein in Hezbollah? And it seems, unfortunately, that the realistic answer remains no. The Hezbollah leader, Naim Qassem, in his most recent speech, quite clearly threatened civil war if the government moves against him, his organization. And that's the crux of the problem, isn't it?
2: It's the crux of the problem, is that domestic aspect, and at the end we're part of, I don't think of us as part of the problem, Hezbollah is the one that drags us in, but we are one of the stakeholders and we are participants. And I stated very clearly that those figures inside the Lebanese government right now, and I'm talking about a Maronite president and a Sunni prime minister, and voices that state clearly that Hezbollah is the one that needs to be reined in. You asked, will they rein them in? At least they're saying that they want to. That is enormously different from anything that we've had in the last 45 years, ever since Hezbollah came to be. They've never said that Hezbollah has no right to bear arms, should not bear arms, should be disarmed. Are they actively going to go and do that? They're scared of civil war. So, yes, that's where we are. And we need to continue to be those who attack Hezbollah in a very specific way. But we also need to allow, enable Lebanon to be Lebanon in the sense that that Lebanese government right now very clearly is calling for Hezbollah to be disarmed. Doesn't make a happy picture, but it still, to me, is better than what was there in the past when Hezbollah did whatever it wanted inside Lebanon.
1: One final question. Some critics of the Prime Minister, not all, but some, argue that he's not doing well in the polls. He needs a war, or put it this way, it would suit him that Israel would have been involved in an ongoing military operation as we approach the election. Is this even feasible, such a way of thinking?
2: I've never accepted the idea that in democracies, and we're still a democracy, and there are different voices inside this cabinet. I will say that all of the voices in the cabinet, including the prime minister, have been very clear advocates that say, we are changing the situation by the use of force. I just talk with you now about the limitations of force. I am not against the use of force. I think that it's a very important component, certainly in the Middle East that we live in. But there are limits to what you can do with force. So by starting, you know, like in that sense, Hezbollah is really going to be there. That is absolutely a threat against the North. It's absolutely a threat inside Lebanon. But to start a war for elections, let's all hope that what we're saying right now is our own conspiracy thinking, and that at the end we need to both take action and do diplomacy hand in hand for a better future for us all.
1: Retired IDF Colonel Miri Eisen. And these are the comments the Prime Minister made at the Security Cabinet meeting this evening, just a short while ago. As per the directive of myself, the Defence Minister, and the IDF Chief of Staff, we are deepening our operation in Lebanon. The IDF is operating with large forces on the ground and seizing dominant terrain. We are fortifying the security zone to protect the communities of the north. Concurrently, we are leading a massive national effort to advance creative and innovative solutions against explosive drones. We back and praise our heroic commanders and soldiers. They are deep in the field. We are counting on you. That was a comment by the Prime Minister at tonight's Security Cabinet meeting. The IDF's Home Front Command has started to issue early warnings before Hezbollah rocket and missile fire from Lebanon, similar to the ones it issued when Iran fired ballistic missiles. Heads of the local authorities on the northern confrontation line were at the Knesset today to protest the hardships residents are facing and to demand that the government order the IDF to use full force against Hezbollah. Local leaders in broader adjacent communities in the north last night announced that schools would be shut today in light of the ongoing security situation. The IDF Home Front Command has tightened home front directives in the area spanning the northern confrontation line and the communities of Meron, Bar Yochai, Or Haganuz and Safsufa. Until 8 p.m, gatherings are limited to 50 people outdoors and up to 200 indoors. Former Prime Minister Naftali Bennett, chair of the Yachad party, visited Kiryat Shmona today and criticised the government policy on Lebanon, saying, "Waiting for the drones to strike you, this is unacceptable. The result of this policy is that Beirut has become a safe haven for terrorists. When the children of Kiryat Shmona hide under tables, Hezbollah's Dahiya quarter must tremble. The drone failure reminds me exactly of the containment failure and the drip strategy in Gaza that we knew for years. When we return to power, we will put an end to this." The US launched new strikes on southern Iran overnight, targeting Iranian missile sites and boats attempting to place mines. The U.S. Central Command, CENTCOM, said in a statement that the strikes were taken in self-defense and were designed to protect our troops from threats posed by Iranian forces. The strikes followed reports of explosions in the Iranian port of Bandar Abbas. Iran's Revolutionary Guards say they reserve the right to retaliate after the U.S. strikes. The guards also said air defense units downed a U.S. drone and fired at another drone and a fighter jet, which they said had entered Iranian airspace over the Gulf region. The impact of the strikes on any potential U.S.-Iran deal was not immediately clear. The Iranian Foreign Ministry spokesperson said earlier that while some progress had been made in the talks to end the war, a deal is not imminent. U.S. Secretary of State Marco Rubio, speaking to reporters after the U.S. strikes, said the Strait of Hormuz has to be opened one way or another. On a potential deal with Iran, he said, it will either be a good deal or there won't be one.
3: Well, the straits have to be open. They're going to be open one way or the other. So they need to be open. What's happening there is unlawful, it's illegal, it's unsustainable for the world, it's unacceptable. I don't know of any country in the world that doesn't. The Russians are not in favor of a tolling system. The Chinese are not in favor of a tolling system. I mean, there's no country in the world that's in favor of a tolling system except the regime in Iran. So that's not acceptable. That cannot happen. The straits need to be open, unimpeded, without tolls. And obviously that needs to happen immediately as soon as anything's agreed to.
4: I think our position is well stated. The president had a very important, I think historic call just a couple days ago with a number of leaders from the region. I think there's strong alignment and agreement on what a preliminary draft should look like. I think that, like anything with something like this, it's going to take a couple days to settle on, even down to the disagreements over a word, sentence. So we'll have to work through that. If there's going to be a deal, we're going to have to work through that. But this is, it's either going to be a good deal or there isn't going to be one.
1: U.S. Secretary of State Marco Rubio. Iran has started resuming internet services after the regime cut access for almost 3 months. It is one of the longest-running national internet shutdowns ever recorded worldwide. The Wall Street Journal reports that the U.S. Navy is again guiding vessels through the Strait of Hormuz. According to U.S. military officials who spoke with the paper, U.S. naval forces guided a Greek tanker carrying 2 million barrels of crude off the Omani coast. Earlier in May, President Trump announced Project Freedom to restore commercial shipping traffic through the strategic waterway. The The president later reversed the plan after Saudi Arabia had reportedly suspended U.S. military access to key bases and airspace needed for the operation. Among the unresolved issues in the contacts between the U.S. and Iran on a deal is the fate of Iran's enriched uranium stockpiles. President Trump, in a social media post last night, wrote that Iran's enriched uranium would either be immediately turned to the United States to be destroyed, or, preferably in conjunction and coordination with Iran, destroyed in place or at another acceptable location, with the Atomic Energy Commission, or its equivalent, witness to the process. In remarks last night, Trump repeated that he will not let the regime in Tehran get a nuclear weapon. The Attorney General is set to indict Tzachi Braverman, Prime Minister Netanyahu's Chief of Staff, on charges of fraud, breach of trust, and obstruction of justice, pending a hearing. The charges relate to a meeting Braverman held with Eli Feldstein, a media advisor to Netanyahu, in October 2024, in which Braverman allegedly told Feldstein he could shut down an undercover investigation into the leak of classified documents to the German Bild newspaper. Kahn reports that Netanyahu was expected to give testimony in the affair, but has yet to do so. Feldstein is accused of leaking the document in order to buttress Netanyahu's claims that it was Hamas, not the Prime Minister, who was holding up a deal to release the hostages held by the terror group in Gaza. Feldstein and another key suspect were arrested shortly after the meeting and subsequently indicted on charges of transferring classified documentation. Braverman has been designated as Israel's next ambassador to the UK, but the ongoing investigation into the affair has prevented him from taking up the appointment. IDF Chief of Staff Lieutenant General Eyal Zamir has dismissed the military's former top lawyer. Former military judge advocate general Yifat Tomer Yerushalmi was embroiled in a scandal when she admitted in October to leaking a video showing alleged abuse of Palestinian detainees at the State Tayman detention facility in 2024. A criminal investigation was opened into her involvement in the leak itself, and another, more serious suspicion that she and other senior officers attempted to cover up the leak in a subsequent probe. The IDF statement added that Zamir is also considering demoting Tomer Yerushalmi's rank once the facts of the criminal proceedings become clear and the process is completed. Kahn reports that Shin Bet, Israel's security agency chief David Zinni, reportedly met recently with the Palestinian Authority's exiled former Gaza security chief, Mohammed Dahlan, during a recent visit he made to the United Arab Emirates, according to Israeli and other regional sources. The Shin Bet said in response that it does not comment on the director's schedule. Dahlan previously headed the Fatah-led preventative security services in Gaza before the Hamas takeover of the Strip. A now rival and bitter enemy of PA leader Mahmoud Abbas, he has been living in exile in recent years in Abu Dhabi. The Wall Street Journal reported 2 years ago that Israel, the US, and several other Arab countries were advancing the possibility that Dahlan would manage the Gaza Strip after the war. Israeli troops dismantled 11 kilometres of terrorist tunnels in northern Gaza's Beit Hanun, the IDF said. The IDF statement said the engineering operation took place east of the Yellow Line, an official line marking Israeli-held territory in the enclave under the terms of the ceasefire agreement, which came into effect in October. And now, number 46 on the Retirement 100 playlist, U Roy with Natty Rebel.

0: The Senior Appointment Advisory Committee has re-approved the appointment of Major General Roman Goffman as head of the Mossad after it interviewed two key figures at the heart of a controversial affair Goffman was involved in during his service as commander in the IDF's 210th Division in 2022. A majority of committee members concluded Goffman's appointment should go ahead, while committee chair, retired Supreme Court President Asher Grunis, again dissented, saying that the incident in question needed further clarification. The renewed deliberations by the advisory committee were held at the request of the High Court of Justice following a hearing on petitions against Goffman's appointment, which argued that he had lied about the affair, which constituted a violation of the ethical code of conduct for civil servants. The Prime Minister, in response to the committee conclusion, called on the court to reject the petitions challenging the appointment. The dollar continues to weaken despite the Bank of Israel's interest rate cut yesterday. The representative rate was set at 2.85 to the shekel. The expectation was that following the interest rate cut, the dollar would actually strengthen. But so far, the opposite has happened. The euro also weakened and is trading at about 3.34 shekels to the dollar. These are stories making headlines at this hour. IDF forces are operating north of the Yellow Line security zone in South Lebanon in an effort to stop Hezbollah drone attacks. Israeli airstrikes also intensify. Prime Minister Netanyahu says the IDF are seizing key strategic positions. The US military hit Iranian missile sites and boats overnight in southern Iran. The Prime Minister's Chief of Staff, Tsachi Braverman, will be indicted on charges of fraud, breach of trust, and obstructing the course of justice. The former Judge Advocate General is dismissed over the Stay Tayman affair. Israel Security Agency's Shin Bet Chief, David Zinni, reportedly met with Mohammed Dahlan in the United Arab Emirates. And the weather, hotter tomorrow. Prime Minister Netanyahu spent time last night at the Hadassah Medical Center in Jerusalem for what a source close to him said was dental treatment. The Israel Day Parade, officially known as Israel Day on 5th, will take place along New York City's Fifth Avenue this coming Sunday in a show of support and solidarity with Israel. In a break from a decades-long mayoral tradition, New York City Mayor Zoran Mamdani, known for his anti-Israel views, has announced he won't attend. The move also comes as New York City has experienced record levels of anti-Semitism and weeks of anti-Israel demonstrations outside synagogues and Jewish community institutions. Among those expected to participate in the parade is Meir Holtz, CEO of Masa Israel Journey. He spoke to reporter Nomi Segal about the mood leading up to the event.
1: We are speaking with Meir Holtz, CEO of Masa Israel Journey, and we are speaking ahead of the Israel Day on 5th parade, which will be taking place in New York City. But in a departure from longstanding tradition, the city's mayor, Zoran Mamdani, has said he's not going to attend. From your perspective, what is the atmosphere on the ground leading up to this event?
2: So I'll actually start with your permission just a bit earlier. This parade has been going on for decades. It started, if I'm not mistaken, in 1964. It's led by the JCRC in partnership with the UJA, a Federation of New York. And there are tens of thousands that come to this parade each year. As far as I'm aware, this parade took place every year since, except for COVID. So wars and political atmosphere never had an impact on this. And this year is going to be interesting. You know, the parade is taking place in just a few days, and I'll be flying out of Israel to join that as well. And I think the atmosphere is something that also very much embodies or really reflects on what this feeling is in general in American Jewry, in a general aspect, but more importantly in the New York at the moment, is there's much more people who want to be involved because they feel the importance of supporting Israel, especially today, especially after October 7th and everything that's gone on since. But also a much greater fear and people who are trying to distance themselves from Israel. So, you know, I'm not a prophet. I can't tell you what it's going to be. But it feels like this day has now become more important than it ever has been.
1: Now, there certainly have been protests during parades, against the parade, in past years. But does this feel somehow more charged given everything that has kind of coalesced in the situation in the city, and as you noted, the feeling American Jews are feeling as well in these days?
2: So absolutely. I know that there's going to be heightened security this year, more than there's ever been before. From what I understand, it's going to be private security above and beyond the amazing work that the NYPD does over there. There are always protests there. They're never something that is too problematic or something that the police can't deal with. You know, tens of thousands of Jews, proud Jews, not only Jews, walking through Fifth Avenue, and it's really something special. And there are always protests. So I imagine there will be protests this year. I am concerned that there might be more than there were, but I don't think that that should be something that will deter us. And as I mentioned, heightened security because of this fear. But I've always felt safe going there. I intend to be going there this year, and I hope and believe that I will feel safe as well.
1: This event is a showing of support for Israel. It's also a showing of support or solidarity of the Jewish community. So where does an organization like Masa Israel Journey come into an event like this, and what does it mean for it?
2: So it's really, really special. You have to be there to really feel and experience the atmosphere. But it's amazing to see so many schools from the greater New York area and even further away, youth movements, Hillels, Federation people, various different organizations, so many organizations coming and even coming from Israel. And at Masa, we're very happy to be part of it. Our staff in New York all joined this parade, together with many of our alumni, and we march together with the Jewish Agency for Israel as well. And we're there to show our support, to be part of it. And it's actually a culmination, something that is relatively small from a small part of the work that we do, but it's really, really important as the greater idea of what we're trying to do. What Masa does is strengthen the connection between Jews around the world, and in this case, American Jews, to Israel and to the Jewish identity. This is a wonderful way for us to show our connection of the American Jews in America, in New York, coming and doing something that is with Israel, for Israel. And it's really, really something that embodies what we try to achieve.
1: And even when studies have shown a distancing between the American Jewish community or segments of the community with Israel, do you think the developments, the current climate, has also somehow strengthened that connection, or it's had a push-pull kind of impact?
2: So I'm actually going to try and challenge, you know, your the beginning of what you said, because okay. I think that the situation on October 7th has done a pull in both ways. And the Jewish Federation of North America actually had a study probably about 2 years already now that showed what they called the surge, which is really the people trying to connect much more and saying, this is the time we want to be more in Jewish spaces, more in Israel-related spaces, and the purge, the people who are distancing themselves. So, yes, unfortunately, there are many, many, many Jews today in North America who are pulling away from Israel, who are trying to even hide their Jewish identity because Jewish identity automatically relates to Israel. But there are so many others who are actually being more active, pursuing their Jewish identity, pursuing their connection to Israel, trying to find ways to be more involved, more supportive. And I think that's what we're going to see this coming Sunday. I think we're going to see the people who are more connected, the people who, since October 7th and everything that ensued, are saying, we are here for Israel now. We stand with Israel now. And I think that it's also important that there are delegations coming from Israel for this thing. There are politicians from many of the house parties in Israel. And, you know, the mayors of New York have always been there. Unfortunately, this year, The mayor elected not to for the first time, I think. But that's, I guess, not very surprising based on who he is and the views that he's already mentioned in the past. But I remember one of the years, it might have been last year, that I came to the parade, and I flew in from Israel especially for this parade. And I bumped into the CEO and president of UJA Federation of New York, and he asked me, what are you doing here? I said, what do you mean, what am I doing here? I'm here for this. And he stopped me and he said, do you know how important it is that you are here for this? Now, I'm not an important person, but the fact that even someone like me coming there meant so much to the people of New York when they are supporting Israel, I think that's what really embodies how important it is and how we have to be involved and how much this relationship between Israel and American Jews is something that has to go both ways. We need to bring the Israeli side of it. We need to bring the American side of it. And when we stand together, when we march together, when we are in this parade together, that has so much more power.
0: Meir Holtz, CEO of Masa Israel Journey. Now, Knesiat HaSechel with Tagidi Shezetov, say that it's good.

0: The joyful and sensual sounds of New Orleans jazz return to Tel Aviv next month. The 8th edition of the New Orleans Jazz Festival will host more than 100 musicians from Israel and abroad in 3 days of swing, blues, and irresistible rhythm at the Tel Aviv Museum of Art from June the 4th through the 6th. Festival Director Ziv Ben spoke with reporter Nomi Segal.
1: Joining us on the line is Ziv Ben, director of Hot Jazz and the upcoming New Orleans Festival in Tel Aviv, which will be taking place the first week of June. So thank you for joining us, and tell us about this upcoming musical event.
2: Oh, thanks for inviting me. Yes, we'll have more than 20 shows during this festival, which take place at the Tel Aviv Museum, 4, 5, and 6 in June, and more than 20 extra performances outside the venues for free at the Tel Aviv, you know, in the galleries, at the foyer, and before entering the concerts. While I concentrate about the performances within the halls, we'll have many guests from abroad, alongside with many Israeli who plays jazz. We'll have a tribute. We'll open the festival with a tribute to great Louis Armstrong with all guest artists of the festival. We'll have also an interesting concert of the French jazz of the 30s with a great singer called Melanie, with a small orchestra, small band. We'll have a guest from Budapest coming, the Hot Jazz Band. They will have four different shows of Dixieland, of New Orleans music, also a music of the banjo, which perform the French style and the New Orleans style together. It's kind of combination between the swing and the chanson français. We'll have also a disco evening with a young group, Israeli young group, that's called the Disco Train, a beautiful music of the 70s. We'll have the three ladies of blues, of three great singers, and many other performances. Let me mention a duo, beautiful duo of Leonid Petashka and Chimo Tebar from Spain. They will have a duo of Oscar Peterson, music, and it should be something very interesting, and all of our performances will be a special concerts for this festival. We produce them specially for this event, and when the event is finished, the concert won't be anymore, just in our memories.
1: Catch them now or
2: yes, or never.
1: And and one of the events on the program is a tribute to Mati Kaspi and also
2: That's
1: his
2: right.
1: crossover in his own yes. music of the different
2: yes.
1: styles.
2: I invited the great Avi Adrian, renowned Israeli pianist, to do a special evening. We called it the Blues to Mati Kaspi, the late Mati Kaspi, which was a genius and a great musician. And I think it's possible to explore his music also through the jazz and through different colors that people used to hear him. So we'll have some piano, drums and bass, a quartet, you know, a very intimate evening, but a special arrangement, special evening, special colors of Mati Kaspi. We'll have some guest artists in this evening. This is really special. Yeah.
1: And you noted the guest artists from abroad, more than 100 musicians from abroad, the U.S.
2: No. We'll have more than, in total, more than 100 musicians.
1: Okay.
2: Totally for the festival. We'll have approximately 20 guest artists coming from Spain, from the U.S., from Canada, from Budapest, and France, of course, and also Israeli musicians, as I mentioned before.
1: And it certainly is a feat, or is it challenging to bring them over now in this time?
2: Yes, this is our main purpose here, beside of selling the tickets, of course, and inviting the people to the performances, to take care that everybody knows the situation in Israel. We don't want them to come here and be surprised what's happening here. So all of them are confirmed they're upcoming. They are all flying with the Israeli El Al company that we know for sure that they will come. And they approve their upcoming, and they confirm that they will come, and the music is above all. So we're busy with that. They know the situation, and well, cross my fingers that it won't be worse here, you know.
1: Logistics aside, that there's something uplifting about the connection, that it continues, this musical connection between the international artists and the local performers as well, the dedication, yes, as you said, to the music.
2: Yeah, my mission, I mean, this is an extra. If collaboration between artists, it doesn't have to be an Israeli artist or artists from abroad, but these artists that they know each other for the first time will keep continuing collaboration between themselves and performing wherever they want to. And we succeeded to do that already for 30 years, that here they meet for the first time and they're performing all over the world. And I'm very glad to see that people are imitating us with our program in different festivals in Europe, because they meet the first time in Israel, and people here are so warm and feel so good and feel so at home, and they have the inspiration to copy the performances, and I don't care for it, and do that in different festivals in Europe, you know. And this makes me very, very happy that people keep going with their dreams and music and the relations.
1: And, of course, this is one of several music events that you run throughout the year. Do you have a feeling as well that the Israeli public, especially now, craves this music outlet and these kinds of events?
2: The last few days, we have a feeling that people are willing to buy more tickets, are going out, and are less tensed. Although, you know, you hear the news here that everybody, Donald Trump, want to do this and that, and it doesn't add a value for our selling or our artistic knowledge. But I hope, I never gave up. For 31 years that our company is existing, we never stopped the concert, we never canceled the concert, unless it was not allowed to do concerts. But I have the feeling, I'm very optimistic that this will go on and on and on, and music will never stop.

decision to close down Army Radio Galei Tzal 4 months after the first hearing. After those hearings, the court issued an interim order instructing the government to explain why it will not cancel the decision and an injunction freezing the government decision and allowing the station to continue its broadcasts for now. Now, Dudu Tasa with Chasida Tzuhura.

The weather, hotter tomorrow, particularly on the northern hills. Thursday, colder on the northern hills. Friday, no significant change. Temperatures forecast for tonight and tomorrow. Jerusalem, 12 to 25. Tel Aviv, 19 to 25. Haifa, 18 to 24. Tzfat, 12 to 30. Tiberias, 16 to 30. Beersheba, 17 to 27. And in Eilat, from 22 tonight, rising to 34 degrees Celsius tomorrow. Another look at the main headlines up this hour. IDF forces are operating north of the Yellow Line security zone in South Lebanon in an effort to stop the Hezbollah drone attacks. Israeli airstrikes also intensify. Prime Minister Netanyahu says Israel is taking control of the commanding heights. The US military hit Iranian missile sites and boats overnight in southern Iran. The Prime Minister's Chief of Staff, Tsachi Braverman, will be indicted of charges of fraud, breach of trust, and obstructing the course of justice. The former Judge Advocate General is dismissed over the Stay Tayman affair. Shin Bet Chief Zinni reportedly met with Mohammed Dahlan in the United Arab Emirates. And the weather, hotter tomorrow. This is Mark Weitz, wishing you good evening and shalom from Jerusalem.

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1: Hello, I'm Sierra Kriegerwolf, and welcome to Radio Prague International. In today's program, we report a child dies of diphtheria in Czechia, prompting renewed warning against delaying vaccines. Richard Faluber, the 1990s union leader and politician, dies at 85. And a walk through Prague's largest woodland, Klanovice. All that and more, but first the news with Danielle Lazarova.
0: News.
2: The European Commission has asked the Czech government for information on arrangements designed to prevent conflicts of interest over EU subsidies linked to companies in the business empire of Prime Minister Andrej Babiš, a Commission spokesperson said on Tuesday. Czech radio and the Czech news site Seznam.zprávy earlier reported that the Commission was seeking further legal analysis of a plan to shift Babiš' shares in the Agrofert conglomerate into a special trust. According to Czech radio, the European Commission also wants assurances that companies linked to Babiš but held outside the trust are not receiving EU funds. The skull of Saint Zdislava, which was stolen and recovered earlier this month, will be displayed at the Basilica in Jablone v Podještědí during this Saturday's pilgrimage, before being returned to its tomb, Prague Archbishop Stanislav Přibyl told journalists. He said the Catholic Church had decided not to leave the sacred relic on display. The relic was stolen from the basilica by a man who said he objected to the skull having been separated from the saint's body. He encased it in concrete and planned to throw it into the river as a form of burial. Police apprehended him before he could do so, and restorers were fortunately able to extract the skull from the concrete without causing serious damage. Richard Faluber, a prominent politician of the Czech Social Democratic Party and a post-1989 founder of the modern Czech trade union movement, has died at the age of 85, Novinky.cz reported. Faluber spent 8 years at the helm of the Czech Moravian Confederation of Trade Unions, serving as its chairman from 1994. He later represented MOST as a senator for several years before rounding off his political career with a long tenure in the European Parliament. The Czech Senate will commemorate the 30th anniversary of its founding with a ceremonial gathering of current and former members on Tuesday evening. The gathering will be addressed by President Petr Pavel. Former Senate speakers will also receive symbolic keys to the upper chamber. The 81-member Senate was formally established in 1996 with its inaugural session held on December 18, 30 years ago. As of July 1st, general practitioners in the Czech Republic will be authorized to prescribe a much higher number of specialized drugs, such as those used to treat diabetes, heart failure and chronic kidney disease, Health Minister Adam Vojtěch announced on the X network. The change will affect more than 1,000 medicines that currently require specialist prescriptions. According to Vojtěch, the amendment is intended to reduce the administrative burden and help patients, particularly those with chronic illnesses, to access medication more quickly and conveniently. And finally, turning to tennis, Czech tennis player Karolina Muchová booked her place in the second round of the French Open after defeating Russia's Anastasia Zakharova 7-5, 6-2 at Roland Garros on Tuesday. The tournament's 10th seed will next face Kamila Rakhimova of Uzbekistan. And finally, a quick look at the weather forecast. Wednesday is expected to be clear to partly cloudy and mostly dry around the country, with day temperatures between 25 and 30 degrees Celsius. I'm Danielle Lazarova, and that's the end of the news.
1: That was the news, and we turn now to current affairs. An unvaccinated preschool child from the Ostrava region has died after contracting diphtheria, a disease that has become extremely rare thanks to routine immunization. The case has prompted renewed concern about vaccine coverage, with health officials urging parents not to delay their children's scheduled shots. Ruth Frankova has the details.
3: The preschool boy was diagnosed with diphtheria about a month ago and initially treated at Ostrava University Hospital. The infection was later confirmed in three of the child's five siblings and the entire family underwent antibiotic treatment. The child was eventually transferred to a Prague hospital for specialized care but died last Monday. Diphtheria was once widespread in what is now Czechia before mass vaccination introduced in 1946. All but eradicated the disease. After nearly three decades without cases, it returned in 2022. Pediatrician and vice chair of the Czech Vaccinology Society, Hanna Cabrnochová, says diphtheria can be especially dangerous for small children.
4: The mortality rate from diphtheria is really very high compared to what we know from other commonly occurring diseases. Among the youngest children, roughly up to 5 years of age, mortality can reach around 20%, and that is a very high figure.
3: Vaccination coverage among young children still remains relatively high at around 95%. However, specialists are increasingly concerned about delays in vaccination and children not completing all recommended doses.
4: What we're observing and what concerns us is the postponement of vaccination in some cases. According to available data, up to 10% of children only begin vaccination in the second half of their first year of life, whereas regulations state that vaccination should begin from the ninth week of life. Another concern is that although overall vaccination coverage is 95% to 96%, only around 90% to 91% of children complete the full vaccination schedule. The difference is not dramatic, but it is still a warning sign that children need sufficient protection.
3: Cabrnochová says parents often question the need for vaccines against diseases that have become rare.
4: A common objection is, doctor, these vaccines are against diseases that hardly occur anymore. But the reason these diseases hardly occur anymore is precisely because we vaccinate. And that is why this case should serve as a warning not to postpone vaccination and to follow the recommended vaccination schedule.
3: Diphtheria usually begins with weakness, a sore throat and fever before a thick coating forms in the throat and makes breathing and swallowing difficult. The disease is caused by bacteria that produces a dangerous toxin which can lead not only to suffocation but also to severe damage to the heart and nervous system. Health officials have confirmed 9 cases of diphtheria in the country since the start of this year, with the preschool boy becoming the only fatal case so far.
1: Thank you, Ruth Frankova, for that report. Richard Falber, a former head of the main Czech trade union's umbrella body and MEP, has died at the age of 85. A very well-known face in public life in the 1990s, Falber was born in the UK during the war to a Czech airman father and a Spanish mother. Ian Willoughby has the story.
5: Jmenuji se Richard Falber a znají mě všichni čeští odboráři.
6: Richard Falber in a video from a campaign for re-election to the European Parliament, where he served for a total of 10 years. The tall and imposing-looking Social Democratic Party politician had previously been head of the National Trade Union Organization from 1994 to 2002. But he spent his early years in the UK, having been born in the English town of Chester in 1940.
7: My father was a Czech airman at the 312th Squadron. It was a fighter's squadron. He came with my mother from Spain after the defeat of the Republican Army. He fought there as a member of the International Brigades near Valencia, from where my mother was. I was wondering why Chester, and I realized that there was a place called Chomenly, where the Czech airmen were concentrated before they were divided to the three squadrons in which they fought during the Battle of Britain.
6: The family returned to Czechoslovakia in 1945. The Falbers were left-wing and Richard joined the Communist Party, but like many, he became disillusioned with the system.
7: After the invasion in 1968, because the invasion was a thing which cannot be forgotten, it was something incredible. I was 27 at the time, and we were so happy. There was such a nice atmosphere of freedom, and suddenly everything was ruined. And after 1968, all the illusions one could have about the mistakes which could be pardoned in the Soviet Union disappeared. It was a clear imperial policy.
6: Faber's father was a diplomat, and he himself worked in law in the normalization period, despite exiting the Communist Party in 1969. However, in an interview with Radio Prague International over two decades ago, he denied he'd had it relatively easy in the latter decades of the totalitarian system.
7: I did not make much of a career because I was a lawyer. I worked for the previous trade unions, which did not do much for their members. But what they did in the past was that they offered legal protection to their members. And I was an expert on labor law, working for those who were in conflict with the enterprises. I really made a career after the revolution because finally I could use everything I knew, my legal knowledge and my languages, and I could start traveling. And for me, these years were very nice years.
6: The one-time union leader remained faithful to his leftist roots throughout his life, as evinced by the Che Guevara flag that adorned his office wall in the early 2000s.
7: Che is a person I have a great admiration for. I have all his books. I bought them when I was in Cuba in 88, I think. Maybe it is because he really did what he said and what he wrote. I lived in Latin America from 1949 to 1953. I went to school there. I know well Latin America, the way they think, the way they do things. This is why, as many Latin Americans, I have a great admiration for El Che.
6: Richard Falber passed away on May 13th at the age of 85. He had a small family funeral this week.
1: Thank you, Ian Welby, for that report. In today's feature, Vít Pohanka explores the Klanovice Forest, the largest continuous forest in Prague. Just on the edge of the city, it offers a surprising mix of deep history, quiet nature, and traces of ambitious plans that never fully materialized. From medieval robber legends to modern conservation debates, this place is where the past and present meet in unexpected ways.

0: Prague Off the Beaten Track. Vít Pohanka takes you away from the crowds to the city's hidden gems.
1: Hello and welcome to the Czechcast edition of Prague Off the Beaten Track. Today I'm in Klánovice. It's a kind of suburb, a very leafy or green suburb of Prague on the eastern edge of the city. I think you could call it posh, in the sense that the housing here, or the houses, are quite expensive. But it's not kind of luxury condo area or something like that. It's got its history that I will tell you about a little more later. But the main reason I'm here is that the whole village is surrounded, or is something like a part, of a forest. It's called Klánovický les, Klánovice forest or wood, and it's a very pleasant space where you can go if you feel tired of the city of Prague. And let me also add that I have a very personal connection to this part of Prague, because back in the early 2000s, when my wife and our little son lived here, we were living in Zelenec, not far from here, and this is where we would very often take our son for walks. But that's when we wanted to take him to some of the nature which basically surrounds Klánovice. So let's go on. I'm going down the trail, which gives you some information of the history of the place and the forest that surrounds it. So, now I'm following one of the trails, which actually leads on a dirt road in this part of the forest, and taking a very nice walk. But before I go any further, there's one thing that I think has to be said. This place, today known as Klánovický les, has long had a rather dark reputation for violence. For centuries, the whole area, and especially the imperial road that ran through it, was notorious for being plagued by robbers and highwaymen. The danger became almost proverbial. The reputation of this place goes back a very, very long way. In Otův slovník naučný, the great Czech encyclopedia of the late 19th century, the forest, then known as Vidrholec, is described as being notorious for the raids of robbers who had their base here as early as the time of the Czech princes Bořivoj II, Soběslav and Vladislav II. From here, they would attack travelers, merchants and traders heading to Prague markets with their goods. According to the same source, Prince Vladislav of the Přemyslid family, obviously, ordered the forest to be surrounded soon after his accession in 1141. And the bandits were captured, some of them executed in Kolín, others in Kouřim, the towns that are nearby, but on the other side of the forest, not in Prague. Later, in the 16th and 17th centuries, trees within the firing distance of the imperial road had to be cut down for security reasons. It has to be said that the forest's dark reputation didn't disappear with the passing of centuries, because in 1880, a forestry assistant was murdered here. Today there is a memorial in one part of the woods, which marks the place where he died. And the killer was obviously well-known local poacher, Václav Škorpil from Blatov, not that it matters. Even in more recent times, the forest has occasionally been seen of violent crime. In 1995, a person was murdered at a rest area along one of the roads which formed the edge of the forest. Nearly two decades later, in 2014, an amateur metal detectorist was shot dead in the woods. And the perpetrator turned out to be a burglar who had been hiding stolen goods in the forest. Perhaps most tragically, in 2023, in December, a father and his infant daughter were shot here. The case was later linked to the mass shooting of the Faculty of Arts of Charles University in Prague less than a week later. So much for the tragedies. And let me say that I think none of this should leave you with the feeling that this is a dangerous place today. In many ways, you could say the same, after all, about parks and green spaces in the city, and not just green spaces in city, not just in Prague and all over the world, places where difficult or even tragic events once happened, but which have long since become part of everyday life again. Today, it needs to be said, this forest is above all a place of recreation. People come here to walk, to cycle, to breathe a bit of fresh air on the edge of the city. And if you stop for a moment, like I did just now, you might hear something completely different from the stories of the past. Birds singing, sometimes wind in the trees, not just now. And I have to say it's a little cloudy today, but still a very pleasant spring day. And this is a place that feels really calm, open, and very much alive. Today, Klarovický Les is not just one of the largest continuous forested areas within Prague. It is also one of its most ecologically valuable, as I read. Much of the forest is made up of pine and oak, growing on sandy soils that have shaped the character of this landscape for centuries. And in several places, the forest opens into wetlands and peat bogs, which are relatively rare in Prague. These habitats, as I read, are protected as nature reserves, the most notable being Cyrilov and Prameniště, or the spring area, I suppose, of Blatovský potok, Blatov stream. These areas preserve fragments of what the original landscape here looked like before modern development, with waterlogged soils, mosses, and specialized plant communities that thrive in these conditions. That's the official information that I found. Let me just continue on this note just a little bit more, because I also found out that the forest is an important refuge for wildlife. Bird life in particular is remarkably rich. You can spot woodpeckers, and actually from time to time I can hear one, obviously. There are jays, owls, and various species of songbirds, especially in the quieter, less frequented parts of the forest. The area is also home to deer, wild boar, I read even, foxes, and wide range of smaller animals and insects. So, what makes Klarovický Les special is precisely this combination. It is close to the city, easily accessible, and yet still manages to feel like a genuinely living ecosystem. If you walk just a little off the main paths, it doesn't take much to feel that you've stepped into a much older and quieter world. Well, I'm not stepping off the trail, but I can definitely hear a lot of birds, see a lot of pines, and even some oak trees. Now let me tell you a little bit about Klánovice itself. I mean the village, or the former village, now part of Prague. It began in the late 19th century with a man whose name was, surprise, surprise, Václav Klán. Originally he was a court clerk in Zbraslav, part of Prague, and he later became a real estate entrepreneur. And I don't want to speculate too much, but I suppose he used some of the information that he gained as a civil servant in his investment. It was he who saw the potential of this quiet forested landscape on the eastern edge of Prague. And in 1874, he bought land here from the Liechtenstein estate and a manor nearby, Jirny. And a few years later, in 1878, he received official permission to establish a new settlement, which was named Klánovice, after him. At first, it was only a small community, administratively part of Šestajovice, another village not far from here. A key turning point came in 1883 when a railway stop was opened nearby. Suddenly, what had been a remote area became easily accessible from Prague, and development began to pick up pace. Around the station, a new settlement called Kolodziejské Zálesí grew, linked to nearby Kolodzieje, another village with an estate. By the early 20th century, Klánovice and its surroundings were gradually turning into a very popular destination, a place where people from the city could come for fresh air, rest, and eventually even leisure and recreation. The real boom came, however, in the 1920s and 1930s. After the creation of Czechoslovakia, Klánovice became an independent municipality in 1920, and ambitious development plans followed, including a project by Rudolf Utěšil, who was quite a famous and prominent architect, who envisioned Klánovice as a kind of suburb and spa resort. A church, public buildings and recreational facilities were built, and the area gained a reputation as an attractive place to live and relax, a reputation that it has in many ways kept to this day. What I think is a kind of interesting chapter in the history of Klánovice and the forest as well is golf, because in the late 1930s the golf club Praha moved here from Motol on the other side of Prague and started building a course in the forest on land provided by the Liechtenstein estate with support from industrialist František Ringhofer, a very kind of big name in Czech history. By 1938, that means by the kind of beginning of World War, the first six holes were in operation. It was continued after the war, and by 1950, the course had expanded to 15. Of course, the idea was to get a full 18-hole golf course. Unfortunately, in 1948, there was a communist coup d'etat, and golf was labeled as an elitist activity. The club was abolished, and the course gradually disappeared as the forest reclaimed the land. But, of course, times change, and in recent years, there were proposals to restore the golf course. But it sparked a debate. Supporters still see it as a return to tradition and a potential boost for the area, while opponents argue that the landscape has fundamentally changed. What were once fairways are now decades-old forests and protected natural habitats, some within the Natura 2000 network, which is a kind of prominent nature-preserving network in Europe. The discussion has become a broader question about priorities, whether to revive a piece of history, quite recent history, we have to say, or preserve the nature that has quietly taken its place. Now, I don't know if you heard that, but there was a train running nearby, because I'm actually coming closer to the main railway line, which, of course, I mean, gave birth to the village of Klánovice, as I mentioned a few minutes before. So I'm coming back to my car, and perhaps it's time to sum up. All in all, I think Klánovice today is one of those places that combine history, nature, and everyday life. What began as a late 19th century real estate venture has grown into a residential district. Well, it needs to be said, quite quite an expensive residential district, but very open one. There are no closed streets. You can really walk everywhere. It's very, very open and very closely connected to the greenery and the forest around it. And at least for me, that balance between accessibility and seclusion at the same time is part of what gives Klánovice its lasting appeal. And again, this area definitely carries layers of history that are not immediately visible, from medieval robbers to even some present-day crimes that happened nearby. But they were exceptions. I mean, they don't happen here. This is no Central Park in New York in the 1970s or 80s. I mean, this really is a very nice and pleasant area. I think that's it for today. Of course, you'll find more information and some photographs. Just head to the Prague of the Beaten Track page on the Radio Prague International website. There is also some information how to get here. This is Prague of the Beaten Track. This is Czechast. And thank you very much for listening.
2: That episode of Prague Off the Beaten Track with Beat Bohanka brings us to the end of this half-hour broadcast from Prague. 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I'm Sierra Krieger-Wolf, and have a beautiful rest
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1: Slovakia's top leaders stress unity. Parliament opens final session before summer break. Slovakia marks Africa Day. Slovak President Peter Pellegrini says the country's top constitutional officials must maintain open dialogue during a period of political tension and international uncertainty. Speaking after Monday's talks in Bratislava with Prime Minister Robert Fico and Parliament Speaker Richard Rashi, Pellegrini said regular coordination is essential on key domestic and foreign policy issues. The leaders also discussed Slovakia's upcoming presidency of the Visegrad 4 group from the 1st of July, highlighting the bloc's combined 65 million people and almost 9% of the EU's GDP. They said the V4 should continue pushing pragmatic regional positions in Brussels, including on the future EU budget and Ukraine's reconstruction. The three leaders also agreed that Ukraine should not bypass Western Balkan countries already further along in the EU accession process. Slovak Parliament returned on Tuesday for its final session before the summer recess, with lawmakers set to debate nearly 190 agenda items, including several proposed constitutional changes. The opening came amid tensions between the coalition SNS party and Environment Minister Tomáš Taraba. Prime Minister Robert Fico has given coalition partners until September to resolve the conflict or face possible dismissal of the minister. Despite the tensions, SNS leader Andrej Danko says he does not expect any dramatic votes. MPs are also set to debate ending postal voting from abroad, economic support measures, and new rules allowing referendums on shortening the parliamentary term. A new parliamentary code of conduct also comes into force on Tuesday. Slovak Foreign Minister Juraj Blanár is meeting ambassadors of African countries accredited to Slovakia on Tuesday to mark Africa Day, which is observed internationally each year on the 25th of May. The foreign ministry says the talks will focus on strengthening political trade and investment ties, as well as development cooperation. Blanár described Africa as an increasingly important economic and geopolitical partner for Slovakia and highlighted plans to expand the country's diplomatic presence with new embassies in Algeria, Ethiopia, and Tanzania. Discussions will also cover sharing Slovak expertise in water management, sustainable development, and climate adaptation. The retrial in the murder case of investigative journalist Jan Kuciak and his fiancée Martina Kušnírová is continuing at the specialized criminal court in Pezinok. Key witness Zoltán Andruško, who is serving a 15-year prison sentence for arranging the killing, again testified against defendant Alena Žužová. He told the court she had also discussed possible contracts to murder several prosecutors, although those plans were never carried out. Andruško also alleged there were claims of political and police protection linked to the case. He also said he believed businessman Marian Kočner was the main person behind the murder. Defense lawyers continue to challenge his credibility, arguing that his testimony has changed over time.
0: Topical issue.
1: Nearly three quarters of young doctors in Slovakia say they do not feel fully prepared for clinical practice after graduating from medical school. According to a survey by the organization Young Doctors, many graduates believe they lack enough hands-on training, especially simulation exercises and practical clinical experience. Young Doctors director Maroš Noge says respondents identified emergency decision-making and patient management as the most critical weak points in their training. The survey also points to limited experience with modern medical technologies. Many young doctors said they had only minimal contact with specialized equipment during their studies and often struggle with hospital software and medical documentation. The Faculty of Medicine at Comenius University, the country's largest medical faculty, says a strong theoretical foundation remains essential, but acknowledges there is room to strengthen practical teaching and says it has expanded simulation-based training and medical documentation and hospital software systems. The Health Ministry agrees and plans to further expand simulation centers in university hospitals, allowing students to practice clinical situations safely before entering real clinical practice.
2: Je tu veľký priestor na to, aby títo študenti mohli chodiť na stáže.
1: Meanwhile, the head of the Doctors Union Association, Peter Wisolajský, says he understands the concerns of young doctors, but stresses that patient safety must remain the top priority. He says medical students already have opportunities to gain experience through internships and emergency shifts. The survey also highlights concerns about mentoring. 6 out of 10 young doctors said they were not assigned a mentor during their specialist training, despite considering personal guidance crucial during their first years in practice.
3: The news was compiled from Slovak press agencies and other media. 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

0: Welcome to Slovakia Today on Radio Slovakia International. I'm your host, Ben Pasco. With me, as usual, for this Tuesday edition is Romana Šumilikova at the sound desk. Summer is coming. Slovakia Today is more than just a winter paradise full of skiing opportunities. There's also much to do in summer. Summer in Slovakia is full of festivals, events, hikes, caves, lakes to swim in, castles to visit, mountains to hike, and much, much more. But how to find out about all these events and places to see? Over the next month, we'll be talking to different experts who can help you discover some of the off-the-beaten-path places in Slovakia, the hidden gems, places you can visit now and years from now. You can brag that you were there before they became so popular. Today, we're going to talk with Zuzana Vienk from the Bystrini Civil Organization. This organization is set up to help those who want to help others to improve their cities or towns or their villages, and it helps them get know-how, advice, and support. One of the activities of Bystrini is the travel guide, or Bedeker in Slovak, which is called Dobru Druh, which has hundreds of suggestions how to discover unique, little-known places in Slovakia. It's described as a way to discover what is rare near us and create a real relationship with Slovakia and its positive currents. One activity of Bystrini is publishing the tourist guide, or Bedeker Dobry Druh, which is not your average tourist guide. And by asking Ms. Vienk to tell us more about this guide.
1: Well, exactly. We've been traveling around Slovakia for many years, connecting these people and seeing how the landscape is changing, that we have really nice gastro coffee shops, new bistros, restaurants. We have new entrepreneurs that are bringing very interesting concepts for accommodation and also what you can experience. And they are building the local economies and strengthening the local economies, right? And what we've seen on the higher level among entrepreneurs and big business people, that they still have this belief that Slovakia can't provide quality and it's not worth visiting and they rather go abroad. So we wanted to change this mindset and really show the tangible examples why is it good to spend time at home and what you can discover there. So we decided to start publishing this travel guide, which is being created with the local communities, with the people who really know those areas and with all kinds of experts, like, for example, people who know about theaters, about culture, about festivals, about interesting things in nature, who know local guides that can take you to see very unique and interesting things. So we, for 4 years, have been publishing this tour guide, and now we are on the brink of publishing its fourth edition for this year and next year. So it will be coming out at the end of May, before the summer season, and it contains more than 1,000 tips what you can see and experience in Slovakia, where you can stay and what you can taste.
0: Wow. Slovakia used to, like you said, have a bad reputation for gastro. It was tough to travel around here, especially when you could go to Czech Republic, and there was a big difference. But before, when we were talking, you mentioned, you know, on a small town in Horné Dolné, in the middle of nowhere, finding a Mexican food truck that you know where it is. So is it really so much better now? What's changed that caused this to happen? Or what's it like now in these smaller place?
1: Well, to be honest, I don't know what changed, but I would say that Slovakia in many places has better coffee than, for example, you find in Austria regularly. So yes, when I travel around Slovakia, it's much, much easier to find specialty coffee places with a really high level of coffee beans. There are local roasteries that are really good, but there are also these like small bistros that try to really change the local landscape. Of course, you can still find a lot of these traditional, like halushki and schnitzel, the fried meat and fries and these kind of like very boring meals. But it is changing. Like, you are right. We accidentally bumped to each other the other day, and there was a food truck from Mito pod Jumbierom, which serves great Mexican food. And thanks to our tour guide, I discovered it. And every time now I travel between Bratislava, I tend to take the route to Banska Bystrica and Brezno and cross Čertovica, because on halfway there is this food truck which serves serves great food, or I discovered, thanks to the tourist guide, that Poprad has a really nice small part, which is called Spišská Sobota, and it's a really beautiful medieval small part of this town, which used to be an independent town with great architecture, but with also great bistros where you can have a wonderful lunch or dinner, and there is even a small farmer's market where you can buy very nice things to take with you home. And then your trip to Košice is cut in half, either visiting this Mexican food truck or Poprad and Spišská Sobota or other places, and it then really makes sense that you sometimes, you know, don't drive on the highway, mm-hmm. but take the smaller roads.
0: But you mentioned you call it boring food, like halushki and the classic stuff, mm-hmm. but are these new places, are they just ignoring Slovak culture, or are they finding ways to enhance or to mm-hmm. modernize or just to bring it out again, the Slovak culture?
1: No, I think that there are many places who play very creatively with Slovak culture and Slovak cuisine, and they are using our typical brinza, sheep cheese or other products in a more creative way, or they are trying to fuse the cuisine with influences from other cultures. Like, for example, one of my favorites is, and also recommended by many chefs, is on the highway between Bratislava and Banská Bystrica. Just before Nitra, you have a small village called Bab, and there is a place which has a wonderful bread, homemade bread. It has also these Slovak cakes, traditional cakes, but it has a cuisine that is basically local, but using influences from other cuisines, and it's really good.
0: What I heard too is that the charm of Slovakia is that it's a mixture from all these different countries and nationalities that got mixed up here, and this is what gives us Slovakia and Slovaks. So are we seeing this now in a modern way, that all around the country they're fusing the traditional things, modern things? Is this improving Slovakia?
1: I think it is. Like, well, this is one of the issues, you know, that that we've been having, like, lately, the question, like, what is Slovak? Like, there are some people in our public sphere that want to ignore all the other influences, but that's not really right, because I read a very fascinating article in New York Times a year back about tomato, that when tomato came to Italy, for 300 years people ignored it and they called it devil's fruit, because it had all kinds of myths around the fruit. And then one guy from Neapol at the end of 19th century invented tomato sauce, and suddenly, you know, it became a really national thing. And now when you if you talk to Italians, they would swear that it has been there for, you know, ever since the origin, and it's the most Italian thing that you can think of, and it was imported from the US, and for 300 years it had really difficulties to penetrate the local cuisine, right? So I think that we can't stop progress, we can't stop enriching cultures, learning from each other, stealing, combining things. And that's also true with, I think, painters all around the world, but also the very famous Slovak painters, that there has been so much communication with what was happening in Paris and elsewhere, and the people can never ignore their origin and what influenced them, the kind of aesthetics and the history and the people and stories that they really knew very deeply. But the art and other things are so powerful because they were combined with other influences and techniques and things that they were brought from different places and cultures, and I think that makes the world interesting and rich.

0: We now continue talking with Susanna Wienk from the Bistrini Civil Organization, who published the Dobro Druh Tourist Guide that helps people become better acquainted with Slovakia today.
1: Radio Slovakia International.
0: You mentioned, okay, what it means to be Slovak. From all this traveling around, is there a Slovak national dish? What is it, sir?
2: Well, you know, some people would argue that it's fried cheese with fries, right? And Tatar sauce, that's our most, and kofola, that would be the kind of Slovak dish that was famously kind of created in the communist times, but it was adopted because it's so easy to make, and it's kind of like hard to really spoil it, right? You can spoil it, but yeah, it has a certain level that it's easier to keep up. So I think that, yeah, I would say fried cheese with fries and tartar sauce is really a typical Slovak dish.
0: Can you offer some suggestions of different places besides Spiška Sobota? Off the beaten track, places that many people don't know about.
2: Well, I think that one of my most favorite is Gemer, that's in the south. You need to travel quite far, and there is no highway. You need to go south from Zvolen, and if you choose that road, it will bring you to Gemer, which is a really rich historical region that was very famous at the end of 18th century because of metal, because of mines. So due to the richness, the natural richness and the mines, and because we were part of the Hungarian Empire, it was governed by Andrássy's family, which was very well situated, and they were rivals with Coburg family, and the metals from this region provided building material for one third of Europe. So it was really a powerful region, and you can see that everywhere. The technical sites that we have there are in a very bad shape, unfortunately, but they are signs of a really powerful and developed region. Like, for example, in Gemer, you had the first public art gallery in the whole Czechoslovakia at the beginning of 20th century. Like, these villages and towns that were mining had the first cinemas and electrification before it came to the western part of Slovakia. And now, unfortunately, is underdeveloped because the ties to Hungary have been cut off and the region lost its significance. People left, but it's like a small Tuscany. So the nature is wonderful. It's really beautiful. I don't know if it's still open, but there is one of the four adventurers caves where you have a cave that you go just with a headlight and a guide, and you really feel like somebody rediscovering it. And the people who preserved it years back and who protected it, they really wanted to make as small interventions as possible. So it's kept in a very natural shape. That's a wonderful experience. But also Betliar, which was the seat of the Andrássy's family, unfortunately, under the new government, the old leadership that was changing the museum into a very modern institution that was communicating with contemporary artists, which was bringing very interesting ideas, it was all stopped. But you can still, for example, find a group called Gotická cesta, the Gothic Road. So it's the southern part of the Gothic heritage, which is now protected by UNESCO. And these guys will show you churches that are really comparable to what you find in Tuscany and Italy, but minus people. So you are almost alone there. But the paintings and the heritage, the artistic heritage is there. It's very comparable to Italy. And it's also a region where you can bike, where it's close to Slovenska Kiraj, to the Slovak paradise, also full with, you know, waterfalls and climbing pathways. So it's a really, really beautiful region, and I recommend to discover it because there are already very many interesting small bistros and roasteries and cafe places, very interesting.

0: is to discover the wider region.
1: So this seems very optimistic, that because of these underdeveloped places, that there's a very bright future coming for parts of Slovakia as they become more and more developed and they build on this. So this is an optimistic thing for Slovakia, that the future of tourism here is looking good?
0: I think so. Like, for example, as I heard from people in Gemer, that the World Bank is trying to help the whole region to realize its potential and to realize that if the services got better there, that they would be really comparable to other very prominent European regions. So, for example, you know, when you want to find something in Slovakia, there is still so much to discover and do. Like, for example, this group I mentioned to you that is reconstructing a rundown cluster and changing it to accommodation, bookstore, a community and cultural center. Those guys, if they lived in Berlin or London, they would never get hands on such a interesting, historically rich building, and they would never have the opportunity to build something like that. So we have this new generation of young people who discover ruins, and they really change the whole community and city around them. And they are not only in Gemer, but for a very good example of this is also in Piešťany, Arta. If people are positioned in Bratislava and they want a shorter trip than to Gemer, it's really worth to discover this group in Piešťany. They have a wonderful cafe which with desserts that are comparable to, you know, the best in Paris or other European towns. Very good coffee, and you have also very interesting architectural things that you can discover. Or there is a guy who quit law and started to make these kupelne oplatky, this, how do you call it, the spa wafers. Yeah, they are a little bit thinner than normal wafers, but he really uses high quality ingredients, and the whole kind of idea how he packages it and what kind of stories he attaches to the wafers and different tastes is very unique. And you can visit him. We went to see how it's made. It's also a wonderful experience that he shows you around and shows you this little place where he makes them, but they are also very, very wonderful to taste. So Piešťany is, for example, another example. You have people in Partizanske, which is a place that was built by Baťa from the nearby Zlín. He was looking for another capacities to increase production, and he basically built up a city on a green land called Partizanske. And there is another group of young people who through grants and through these opportunities to rebuild that part of Slovakia, they were able to buy one of the rundown places, and they are putting it now together. It's still in a very ruined state, but to go for a concert there, it has this wonderful atmosphere. And the girl who runs the whole group, Katarina, she knows everything about Baťa, and she's a wonderful guide. So it's a really something special to have a tour around the city and around the factory with her. It's really, really nice to see how she really believes that it's her mission, and that she doesn't want to leave Slovakia, but she wants to really like bring back the fame of that place to Partizanske, somewhere in the middle of Slovakia.
1: 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Thanks as usual to our sound technician, Romana Shundilikova, for making me look so good. This is Ben Pasco signing off. Until next time, do počutia. 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

Everybody gonna see it for yourself. Make the kule on a pono for help the other. And when you make the kule on a, you know, pono, it's like kind of automatic kind of. You don't need to talk and stuff going happen. And you just gotta let them and stuff just waiting for when you're ready.

0: This is News from Poland coming to you from Warsaw. It's Tuesday, May 26th. I'm Anna Janiszewska, welcoming you to this broadcast from the English service. Starting with our current affairs section, in today's edition of our show, Poland unveils over 1 billion euro cybersecurity push at a security congress.
1: We are building the most resilient cyber shield in Europe, despite being the most heavily targeted country in the European Union. Poland successfully repels more than 99% of attacks.
0: Libyan forces detained the Gaza Land convoy activists, among them one Pole.
2: We are unable to contact the group since Sunday afternoon. We know that Laura was not feeling well. The conditions in the camp were difficult.
0: That and more later on coming on. But for starters, a look at the headlines. Poland gets preliminary U.S. approval to produce Patriot missiles at home. Mayor of Polish town honored by Zelensky for Ukraine aid. Three Poles honored with asteroid names. Polish Deputy Prime Minister and Defense Minister Władysław Kosiniak-Kamysz headed to Canada this week for talks on defense cooperation and Canada's participation in the European Union's Safe Defense Financing Program. Kosiniak-Kamysz met Canadian Defense Minister David McGuinty in Ottawa on Tuesday. The two ministers are also expected to attend the Canadian Defense Industry Forum and visit the CANSEC Defense Trade Fair on Wednesday. The visit comes days after the European Parliament approved Canada's participation in the EU's SAFE program, allowing European countries to jointly carry out defense procurement projects with Canada using program funding. The Polish government's representative for the SAFE initiative, Magdalena Sobkowiak-Czarnecka, told reporters on Monday that Canada was interested in purchasing drones from Poland's defense industry. Kosiniak-Kamysz added that one of the goals of his visit is to encourage greater Canadian engagement in European security. After the meeting on Tuesday, Poland's Minister of National Defense told reporters that Canada is moving increasingly closer to Europe and has joined the SAFE mechanism. The Deputy Prime Minister stressed that his discussions in North America are focused on investment opportunities involving both the Canadian defense industry in Poland and Polish defense companies in Canada. Earlier, Deputy Minister of State Assets, Konrad Gołota, announced that the first joint projects with Canada under the EU SAFE mechanism could begin at the turn of June and July. Canada already contributes to NATO's Easter flag and serves as the framework nation for NATO brigade in Latvia that includes Polish troops. Poland has received preliminary approval from the U.S. State Department to manufacture missiles for the Patriot air defense system domestically, Deputy Defense Minister Cezary Tomczyk said on Monday. Tomczyk said that Washington had shifted its position after a period of skepticism. The Americans were initially skeptical about Poles being able to produce PAC-3 missiles for Patriots, he said. After our visit to the U.S., I think everything is open and we have received preliminary approval from the State Department to produce missiles for Patriot systems that would be produced in the Polish defense industry. It is a matter of a consortium. We have such capabilities in Poland. Washington had long been reluctant to share such unique production capabilities, but shifting circumstances appeared to have changed its calculus. According to Dr. Marcinkawa, an American studies expert, this decision may be due to the United States running out of allies. The Americanist emphasized that Poland is a strong partner for the United States, particularly in procurement. We spend probably the most on militarization in Europe. We make these purchases in the United States. We secured a $2 billion contract for Patriots. These purchases are substantial and we are moving ahead. I see this as the negotiation element. The package includes not only 5,000 soldiers, but also the production of Patriots. Germany is also seeking to host the production of the same missiles. Poland already operates two Patriot batteries and is awaiting six more. With possible delays in deliveries of the U.S. missiles, the Polish military has been exploring alternatives. General Michał Marciniak, deputy head of the armaments agency, said mid-month that a contractor had already been selected in that regard. Tomczyk also said the Americans had expressed strong interest in a scenario under which Poland would produce long-range munitions for HIMARS rocket systems and Hellfire missiles used aboard Apache helicopters, among other platforms. The mayor of Płońsk, a town in central Poland, has received a Ukrainian state decoration from President Volodymyr Zelensky in recognition of the town's humanitarian support since Russia's full-scale invasion began in 2022. Andrzej Pietraszik received the Gold Heart Award at a ceremony in Kiev on Tuesday. The distinction was established by Zelensky in December 2022 to honor volunteers, charity workers, and individuals who have made a significant contribution to humanitarian aid for Ukraine. The award was presented during the International Summit of Cities and Regions, a gathering of Ukrainian and foreign local government representatives focused on rebuilding war-damaged infrastructure, revitalizing liberated territories, and coordinating post-war recovery. Poinsk has sent dozens of humanitarian convoys to Ukraine since February 2022, delivering supplies to Kiev, Vinnytsia, Herni, and its two Ukrainian twin towns, Ternopil and Berdyhiv. The town also regularly hosts Ukrainian children, including those of soldiers killed, wounded or missing in action at a holiday center in the nearby village of Goszczyca. Poland will introduce mandatory helmet rules for young cyclists and electric scooter riders starting June 3rd as authorities move to improve road safety among children and teenagers. Under the new regulations, all riders under the age of 16 must wear a protective helmet when using a bicycle or electric scooter. The decision follows alarming police statistics showing that nearly 1,100 children and teenagers under 17 were involved in traffic accidents last year while operating vehicles, including bicycles and e-scooters. Police say many children already wear helmets voluntarily for their own safety, but the new law makes the practice compulsory nationwide. Superintendent Emilia Kosma from the National Police Headquarters stated that parents or guardians may receive a 100 zloty fine if a child under 16 is caught riding without a helmet. In such a case, a parent will be summoned and further consequences include a fine. Unless this is a repeated offense, a report may be prepared for a minor at a risk of demoralization and the case will be referred to court. Furthermore, if a child is involved in a road accident, the consequences, in addition to the worst-case consequences for health and life, will also involve significant financial issues. Authorities also reminded the public that children and teenagers using bicycles or scooters in traffic are required to carry a bicycle license card known in Poland as a karta rowerowa. And lastly, the International Astronomical Union has officially approved the names of two asteroids linked to Poland, honoring both a historic religious figure and a contemporary promoter of meteorology and meteorite science. The new names were announced in the May editions of the WGSBN bulletin. In the May issue, asteroid Bobola, previously designated 2012 VY87, was named after Andrzej Bobola, a 17th century Polish Jesuit priest and martyr. Born in 1591 in Starachocina, Bobola studied in Braniewo and Vilnius before serving as a preacher, confessor, parish priest, and Jesuit superior in what is now Belarus. He was killed in 1657 in Janów Poleski during religious unrest and later became one of Poland's most revered Catholic saints. A second asteroid, Tsapar, also known as 2013 VP24, is named after Milena Tsapar and Kamil Tsapar, Polish enthusiasts who have spent more than a decade promoting mineralogy and meteorites through exhibitions, seminars, and educational events across Europe. Both celestial bodies orbit the sun within the main asteroid belt between Mars and Jupiter. Just to quickly remind you, you're tuned to Polish Radio, and this is our weekday Current Affairs magazine. I'm Anna Janiszewska, your host in Warsaw. Warsaw will spend more than 1 billion euro on cybersecurity this year amidst a sharp rise in cyber attacks as government ministers, military officials, and technology executives gathered in southern Poland this week to discuss cybersecurity, drones, and critical infrastructure protection. Michał Owczarek reports.
1: The southern city of Rzeszów is hosting a Poland Security Congress, an event focused on national defense and military technologies. It has brought together government officials, the military, and the business sector. Over 2 days of discussions, participants are examining key issues related to state resilience, cooperation between the public and private sectors, and the implementation of dual-use technologies. The first day was dominated by discussions on national defense and cybersecurity. Digital Affairs Minister Krzysztof Gawkowski outlined Poland's strategy for strengthening digital resilience as a pillar of national security. He announced that Poland would spend more than 1 billion euro this year on cybersecurity, adding that the goal is to protect critical infrastructure from large-scale sabotage attacks. We are building the most resilient cyber shield in Europe, despite being the most heavily targeted country in the European Union. Poland successfully repels more than 99% of attacks. But even if less than 1% of them succeed, we are still talking not hundreds, but thousands of potential disruptions capable of paralyzing everyday life. Opening the Congress, Gawkowski stressed that the scale of cyber threats continues to grow. Last year alone, nearly 300,000 cybersecurity incidents were recorded, an increase of around 150% compared with 2024. According to Gawkowski, Polish services blocked more than 140 million attempts to access illegal websites last year and prevented the delivery of over 1 million fraudulent text messages designed to steal personal data. In Poland, security is a top priority issue, irrespective of political colors. Speaking to reporters, Deputy Lower House Speaker Krzysztof Bosak of the opposition far-right Confederation Party said Poland has consistently improved its security posture over the years. Poland deserves credit for preparing itself for energy-related threats. Since the 1990s, the country has worked to diversify supplies of raw materials. And when the full-scale war in Ukraine broke out, Poland was ready, unlike, for example, Germany. Poland was also relatively well prepared for cyber attacks. Those attacks are ongoing, of course, but they have not disrupted key processes in the country. The real question is whether we would be ready for a military attack. Here, there are serious doubts, and our defense system requires constant improvement and reinforcement. During the Poland Security Congress, military officials and experts are also taking part in discussions on developing the drone sector as part of the Polish Drone Alliance initiative. On Tuesday, a new early warning system designed to detect drones was unveiled. Grzegorz Bartler, vice president of ASECO Poland, said the system uses sound sensors mounted on urban streetlights. We are able to recognize sound through AI-based pattern analysis. Essentially, we identify what type of sound we are hearing. If we have audio samples from drones, cars, scooters, and other devices, we can determine which of them is moving nearby. Our concept is based on installing sound sensors on city streetlights. There are 3.5 million such lamps in Poland, and this dense network allows us to create a highly precise detection grid capable of identifying whether something is flying overhead. Tuesday, the second day of the Congress, focuses on the protection of critical infrastructure, civil security, and the development of the aviation industry. Discussions include the use of artificial intelligence in security operations centers, as well as debates on civil protection and the construction of public shelters. Reporting for News from Poland, I'm Michał Owczarek.
0: This is Polish Radio Broadcasting from Warsaw, and you are listening to our Monday through Friday Current Affairs magazine. Still to come, 16 EU countries, Poland included, pitch budget revolt in the bloc.
3: Either we will hang out together, or we will be hanged separately. If we spend money together, we actually can have more security, better protection of our borders, better innovation and more research for the same money.
0: Also later on in our magazine, Polish YouTuber crosses the country on bicycle for charity.
4: Thanks to everyone. I swear on my life that we all did it. Remember that we should be proud to be Polish.
0: But first, the global Smooth Land Convoy, a humanitarian initiative aimed at breaking Israel's blockade of Gaza, was stopped at a checkpoint on Sunday by forces loyal to General Khalifa Haftar, the self-proclaimed ruler of eastern Libya. Agnieszka Bielowska has the details.
2: More than 200 activists from the flotilla to the Gaza Strip, who organized an overland convoy in an effort to break the blockade on the Strip, are stranded in Libya, in a territory controlled by General Khalifa Haftar, and contact has now been lost with several of them. Among them is 24-year-old Pole Laura Kwoczała. Operating in tandem with the Gaza flotilla, that had been intercepted by Israeli naval forces last week. The land convoy had launched from Zaliton, Libya last Saturday, but stalled outside Sirte the following day amid concerns over a confrontation with Libyan forces. Polish Foreign Ministry spokesman Maciej Wewiór said consular staff were in contact with local Libyan services but gave no further details. Spokesman of the Polish section of the Global Flotilla Somud, Rafał Piotrowski, said the convoy comprises participants from 25 countries. Laura joined the convoy heading to Gaza, composed of 10 trucks loaded with humanitarian supplies, 7 ambulances and over 200 participants, including specialists in medicine, engineering, logistics and humanitarian law, also with mobile houses. The world needs to understand why these people risk their lives, why they are being detained, abused. They want the war and occupation of Palestine to end. Kwotawa's group joined the convoy in Libya on May the 7th, added Rafał Piotrowski. The convoy set out from Algeria and continued to Libya and was stopped on May 17th, some 6 kilometers from Libya's eastern border. They have pitched a camp there, and for 7 days they continued negotiation with the Libyan side to allow the humanitarian aid to pass. However, since Sunday, the contact with the group was cut short. We are unable to contact the group since Sunday afternoon. We know that Laura was not feeling well. The conditions in the camp were difficult. She needed an IV. But in our last conversation, she said that the blockade has to be overcome, that there cannot be any consent for militarizing humanitarian aid.
5: Nie może być zgody na militaryzację pomocy humanitarnej.
2: Negotiations between the Global Somud Land Convoy and the Libyan generals men for safe passage through their territory had stalled on Sunday, according to a GSS release, with repeated requests for meetings ignored. Italian media report that the detainees hailing from Spain, Poland, Italy, Argentina, Uruguay, Portugal, Tunisia and the United States were taken to Benghazi, where they are being treated as irregular migrants. They are accused of entering the region without a permit required by Haftar's authorities and face possible deportation while awaiting trial. Israel has described the Somud initiative as backed by Hamas, which it designates a terrorist organization. Libya has been divided since the killing of Muammar Gaddafi in 2011, with an internationally recognized government controlling the West and Haftar's forces holding the East. For news from Poland, I'm Agnieszka Bielawska.
0: You are listening to News from Poland, coming your way from Warsaw. First round of EU countries' representatives talks on the bloc's new long-term budget is scheduled for May 26th. Meanwhile, a day before this meeting, Poland and 15 other countries published a joint declaration demanding an increase in funds for regional development and agriculture, opposing the European Commission's proposals from July of last year. Marcin Matuszewski reports.
6: EU member states' European Affairs ministers meet in Brussels on Tuesday to hold the first round of talks on the bloc's upcoming seven-year budget, also known as Multiannual Financial Framework or MFF.
7: Europe cannot face a new era with an old budget. Europe faces new realities, new crises, and new responsibilities, from defense and security to competitiveness and resilience. If we want our union to stand on our own 2 feet, our budget must match our ambition. We cannot ask the next generation to foot yesterday's bills. We need fresh money to service old debt and to repay next generation EU without cutting into the priorities of the future.
6: Emphasized European Parliament President Roberta Metsola, speaking to the media in late April after the session presenting an interim report on the new MFF proposal. Agreeing the budget requires unanimous approval by member states and sign-off by parliament. And when it comes to the upcoming 2028-2034 period, governments and institutions seem to be heading for a bitter battle over its shape, as fresh defense and competitiveness demands clash against more traditional expenses. As to confirm this, on Monday, 16 EU countries loosely allied in the Friends of Cohesion Club called in a joint declaration for increased funding for regions and agriculture in the new EU 7-year budget. The grouping includes the likes of Poland, Italy, Spain and Portugal, and its appeal also vied for a more gradual repayment scheme for the EU's post-pandemic recovery fund, as well as for the new joint borrowing for loan support. In its declaration, the 16-country club demanded protection for some of the current EU budget items too, such as cohesion policy used to finance infrastructure in poorer and peripheral areas of the bloc, and the common agricultural policy and common fisheries policy. Decisions around how to spend such cash pots should remain entirely the responsibility of the member states, the Friends of Cohesion statement stressed. By publishing this joint declaration, we want to demonstrate the unity of a large number of member states on this issue, to present coherence in their thinking about a common European budget. It is also worth emphasizing that the proposal we are presenting is not just for the countries benefiting from the selected policies, but it is a comprehensive idea of a sound budget for the entire European Union. Poland's Deputy Foreign Affairs Minister Ignacy Niemczycki told Polish radio correspondent in Brussels on Monday evening. Circling back to the European Parliament's session presenting an interim report on the 2028-2034 multi-annual financial framework proposal, in his closing statement, the European Commissioner for Budget, Poland's Piotr Serafin, summed up the discussions in the following words.
3: I believe that the Europeans want to see not only more unity, but that they are aware that either we will hang out together or we will be hanged separately. If we spend money together, we actually can have more security, better protection of our borders, better innovation and more research for the same money. We live at times when every euro cent counts, and the honest debate should be on at which level that euro cent should be spent and what is the best way to achieve value added for Europeans.
6: So, will the European Union member states manage to find a common ground when it comes to the upcoming 7-year budget of the bloc, or will the blanket turn out to be too short, furthering inner tensions? Some initial answers on that will likely arrive by Tuesday evening, and as Polish Radio External Service, we will report on the related developments in the coming days. For News from Poland, Marcin Matuszewski.
0: Last but not least, Łatwogang, a Polish video streamer who has recently become popular due to his charity effort, has embarked on an exhausting bicycle journey to raise money for three boys. Piotr Urbaniak has the details.
4: Polish video streamer Łatwogang cycled for nearly 700 kilometers in an effort to raise money for children in need. His journey lasted over 50 hours and allowed him to gather some $5 million. Łatwogang, ne Piotr Hanke, set off from the Tatra Mountains on Friday afternoon, accompanied only by a carful of friends. Poland is the best country in the world. No one helps others like us, he said during his live stream, encouraging participants to donate and adding that every kind of support counts. Łatwogang set off with very little preparation and without any specific route in mind, expecting the journey to last around 40 hours. Initially, he had planned to cycle across Poland from the Tatra Mountains to the Trzeci city and back, but he decided to cut it in half due to his health. I would have definitely given up if it wasn't for the people following me. The trip turned out too difficult. All the way through, he was followed by his supporters applauding his effort. Everyone is doing as much as they can. Roadside crowds are cheering and chanting. We are trying to shield him from wind and support him with our words. We are doing our best to eventually make it to the finish line. Watfogang finally made it to the northern city of Gdańsk on Sunday night, where he was greeted by several hundred fans. Upon arrival, he boarded a bus to meet with Max and Adas, two boys he had raised money for. Later on, he told journalists that Max's story inspired him to take the trip while addressing the donators. Thanks to everyone. I swear on my life that we all did it. Remember that we should be proud to be Polish. Max and Adas suffer from Duchenne muscular dystrophy, a rare condition causing problems with walking, breathing, and heart function, which manifests itself in early childhood. Scientists have not found a cure for it yet, but its progression can be slowed with gene therapy. Max and family addressed Watfogang in an interview. He did something great for me. I hope that now he will become our leader. We know that he is receiving a lot of emails after his earlier success. It's a miracle we managed to get to him. We thank him from the bottom of our hearts. Watfogang held his previous charity campaign earlier this year, which far exceeded everyone's expectations. His inspiration came from a rapper known as Bedo S, who had recorded a hit rap song with a feature from a young cancer patient to raise awareness about the problem. Watfogang joined forces with him to hold a 9-day-long video stream with the participation of many Polish celebrities. The campaign reached an audience of 1.5 million viewers at its peak and eventually raised nearly $70 million. Reporting for News from Poland, I am Piotr Urbaniak.
0: And that brings us to the end of this edition of our News from Poland, Current Affairs magazine. But do stay with us for more, and you're welcome to check our website and social media for updates. I'm Anna Janiszewska. Take care, and as always, stay tuned.

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0: What's up?
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0: You're tuned to Polish Radio broadcasting from Warsaw. Welcome to Q&A, a show in which we take a look at the news, views, trends and phenomena in Polish and global society. I'm Danuta Isler. Welcome to the show. In this edition, Mieszko Rajkiewicz specializes in relationship between sports and politics. He analyzes cases related to the sports diplomacy, sports washing, and the meaning of sporting soft power in contemporary international relations. He's also a co-founder of the Polish Institute of Sports Diplomacy, which publishes annual reports about sports soft power and states ranking, which help assess the extent to which countries use sports as a tool for policy making and image building. It was developed based on original research conducted by the Institute on this sport soft power. The main goal of the analysis is to determine the actual strength of sports diplomacy in selected countries. So, as Poland gets ready to host the 3x3 Basketball World Cup in June, how much sports soft power does this country actually have?
1: The absolute newcomers in the top 30, what do we see? Morocco, spot 18, Portugal 23, Denmark 25, and 29, Kenya. Poland is spot 17, 9 spots jumped, so quite considerable. What is Poland doing well in when it comes to sports diplomacy, and where are the areas for improvement? I'm pretty sure we can't promote ourselves only using the image of Robert Lewandowski or Iga Świątek, right?
2: Right, but their successes also will resonate in building our awareness and our branding around the world, because let's start with the weak sides. For instance, is the low number of representatives in governing sporting bodies, and this is something we can improve. Also, we don't have one.
1: Maja Wojtkowska is in one of the IOC committees.
2: Yes, so we count her, Witold Bańka, as the head of the WADA.
1: WADA, so anti-doping, world anti-doping agency.
2: Also, we can consider Ms. Agata Lang in the Union of Cycling International Union, and few more people, Tomasz Hamera in World Sailing, but nevertheless,
1: but you think still, should be more.
2: Yes, we count like 7-8 people from Poland, and the top.
1: And we have 38 million people.
2: Yeah, and top countries have like 20 plus people in international governing bodies. So,
1: that's one thing. Okay.
2: That's one thing. And we don't have any kind of strategy of using sports as building a global recognized image.
1: We don't. I thought that because we're even talking now about Poland hosting the Olympics. Poland has just hosted the World Indoor Track and Field Championships, volleyball. I mean, there have been. Let alone Europe, but there was 2012. I mean, there have been high-profile sports events hosted by Poland.
2: Yes, and that is our strong side, our know-how of bringing and organizing some events in many various disciplines. However, our weak side is that we don't have one fundamental strategy that tells us what to do next, the whole roadmap.
1: So how we don't think too far ahead.
2: Yes.
1: We think step one, but not step three and four.
2: Yes. That occasions that you mentioned are incidental. This is not the effect of some kind of strategy that is given from above, public administration or from...
1: So who should it be coming from? Regional authorities, the Ministry of Sports, regional governments?
2: I mean, this strategy should be effect of a work of a sport environment in terms of all crucial institutions, not only ministry, but also the Polish Olympic Committee, the Polish federations. We have also Polish, not only football clubs, but Polish sports clubs that should participate in building such strategies. This should be the final effect of engagement of many actors from general Polish sports environment. So that is the weak side, but the strong side of our sporting soft power is the fact that we have know-how and we know how to organize events, and we did many in the last 15-20 years. And our strong side, of course, is global recognition of few sports representative and few athletes. Of course, Robert Lewandowski and Iga Świątek are the first who comes to mind, but I also think about the Polish volleyball players, about speedway racers. I think about Robert Kubica, who is still well remembered in Formula One. Mm-hmm. Therefore, that recognition is not only to be perceived as the part of the only global recognition, but also, let's say, regional on the lower scale, but still many sports fans also looking for some news in their specific discipline. So that is why, for instance, Polish volleyball is very commonly known in Japan. So why don't we use volleyball as a part of relations in Polish and Japan?
1: Obviously, certain disciplines are much more effective when it comes to promotion than others. But that does not necessarily mean that there is no chance. The obvious choices would be probably football or soccer, as we call it in Europe, and tennis, but there's also speedway, and there are other sports.
2: Of course, we can also consider how we can perform in winter sports, right? So many countries, not only in Europe, but also in North America, are keen to watch winter sports. That is why Winter Olympics are widely interested in sporting events. I think that we need to have some strategy, but if we think about cricket, for instance, this is in Poland completely unknown sport, but in India or Pakistan, why?
1: It's like a national sport.
2: Yeah, so this is something interesting, because when Narendra Modi was visiting Poland, he met not with some representatives of football or, I don't know, ski jumping and so on. No, he met with kabaddi representatives and people that were completely anonymous from even Polish perspective. The Indian side very well received. So that is why we should have the strategy, because that will help to build some relations in a good way. So like I mentioned about India, you mentioned about Japan. So the lack of strategy is not the tragedy, but it doesn't give us any new tools that we could use in international relations.
1: Any surprise for you looking at the rankings, the top 30 of 2026? I'm thinking Italy jumped, but obviously they proved to be very successful hosts, I think, of both Olympics and Paralympics. I'm kind of surprised that Ukraine is at 28, but then again, probably because of the ongoing war, they can't really do as much as they would like to. Mexico, big jump, but obviously Mexico is the co-host of the World Cup coming up. So is the US and Canada, so that would explain.
2: For next 2-3 years, Mexico and Canada will be there in the top 30. However, I guess a low position of United Arab Emirates.
1: Coming up in 19th spot.
2: Yes, because in some ways we see this country in many ways in international sports. Like we see Dubai, like we see Abu Dhabi in many international events.
1: Golf, football, Formula One.
2: We see many.
1: Adrian Meronk is a resident there, for example, a golf player.
2: And also we see many companies from United Arab Emirates that sponsor international sports. On the other side, this is not a surprise, because can we name football clubs? Can we name some athletes from? That is why
1: I'm shaking my head no.
2: So that is why the perception of sporting soft power is to be understood properly. For instance, also quite high position of Slovenia.
1: Slovenia is 22nd, jumped by 5 spots.
2: Yes, because of the decrease of South Korea, because of the lower presence of Sweden, but nevertheless Slovenia is the country that firstly has few very well-known athletes globally recognized, like basketball players Luka Doncic, Tadej Pogacar and Benjamin Šeško, footballer of Manchester United. And on the other hand, Slovenia has a unique strategy of using sports in international politics and internal affairs, and using sports as a creation of health society. And Slovenia lights as an example for that, for and many other European countries. So that is why we see Slovenia as a quite surprising advance in that ranking. But nevertheless, also Polish and Belgium high position also is some kind of surprising. But when we see the last year report, we see that the index level is mainly the same, both for Poland and Belgium.
1: So spots 16 and 17, both 9 spots up.
2: Yes, and last year that result of index gave Poland 26th position, I guess, if I can remember correctly.
1: I was talking to Mieszko Rajkiewicz, co-founder of the Polish Institute of Sports Diplomacy. That's all in this week's edition of the program. I am Danuta Isler. Thanks for listening.

You're tuned to Warsaw. Hello everyone, I'm Michał Owczarek in Warsaw hosting another thrilling edition of Soundcheck, a show that features Polish pop music events and artists. Our today's focus will be folk music, as Polish radio has just held its latest edition of the Nowa Tradycja, New Tradition Festival.

Last year's Grand Prix winners, Terzet Imperial, have kicked off today's session with the new tradition festival. Considered Poland's top showcase of local ethno and roots music, the event marked 27th installment last weekend. Hailed as the country's biggest festival of its kind, it brings together acclaimed artists and young musicians to promote traditional and new forms of folk music for aficionados of all ages. This edition included performances by Polish and foreign bands and a competition for emerging artists at a Polish radio concert venue for an audience of 400. Domestic and international world music stars, including the winners of some previous editions, performed as headliners to close each of the festival's 4 days, among which was Oberka's Travel.

The major part of the New Tradition Festival is a competition for young artists who are given the chance to perform live on stage for the first 2 days. With 12 artists selected from a total of 70 entries, battled for glory in the competition whose lineup varied from large ensembles to solo performers. According to organizers, the finalists demonstrated a great musical variety, with some of them understanding folk as music played very close to the roots and some preferring experimental ventures into club or electronic music. The performance put in by Uçta appeared to blend both approaches, bringing the Combe the second prize.

over the last 10 years or so, all the shows at the new tradition have also been prepared for professional video streaming, so the performances are easy to find on YouTube and on the Polish radio website. So check them out in case you missed something or want to find out more about the event and the artists. Last but not least, let me finally announce this year's winner. The Grand Prix was awarded to violinist Karolina Matuszkiewicz, who played traditional local instruments. So, why don't we round off this show with her performance featuring Kurdish percussionist Arat Emamgoli. Thanks for listening from me, Michał Owczarek, and catch me in a fortnight. Bye-bye.

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0: 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We read in the Bible in John 6, verse 44, "No man can come to me except the Father which hath sent me draw him." 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And now with part one of his 11th study in the book of Daniel chapter 1, here's Chris McCann.
1: We're going to be reading beginning in verse 18 of Daniel 1. "Now at the end of the days that the king had said he should bring them in, then the prince of the eunuchs brought them in before Nebuchadnezzar, and the king communed with them, and among them all was found none like Daniel, Hananiah, Mishael, and Azariah. Therefore stood they before the king, and in all matters of wisdom and understanding that the king inquired of them, he found them 10 times better than all the magicians and astrologers that were in all his realm. And Daniel continued even unto the first year of King Cyrus." And I'll stop reading there. That brings us to the last verse of Daniel chapter 1. Now, as we read this, we're surprised, maybe even a little shocked, at the fact that King Nebuchadnezzar is pleased with Daniel, Shadrach, Meshach, and Abednego. He is communing with them, and they stand before him, and he finds them 10 times better than all others in his realm, the astrologers and magicians and everyone else. And it's shocking because of the spiritual implications. Now, we know historically that there was this evil king, King Nebuchadnezzar, the king of the Babylonians, and he took the Jews captive. He took many people captive because he and Babylon were just a powerful force at that time, conquering various nations. And they had this program where they would take the best and the brightest of the people that they had conquered, turn them into eunuchs so that they could serve the king in some way. And so it's not surprising historically that Daniel and his three friends are presented before the king, and they eventually stand before the king, and the king finds them to be wise and have understanding. Now, historically, that's understandable. It's the spiritual meaning of these things that is troubling almost as we read it. Well, we'll get to that in a little bit. We'll discuss that. And I think we'll have a better understanding of how it could be. At least I feel like I do now after looking into this, and by God's grace, just seeing how these things do fit. I have to admit that I was ready to go to another subject, maybe this week for the study, just to give more time to look at this passage and to see, because I didn't get or understand how the elect, who Daniel and his friends typify, could have this kind of relationship with Satan, whom the king of Babylon typifies. But again, I think that there isn't an answer to that that we'll be able to understand. But let's start in verse 18 of Daniel 1. Now, at the end of the days that the king had said he should bring them in, the end of the days, the king, and that's King Nebuchadnezzar, the king of Babylon, had said that they were to be brought in. What's that referring to? Well, if we just go a little bit earlier in Daniel 1, back to verse 5, it says there, and the king appointed them a daily provision of the king's meat and of the wine which he drank, so nourishing them 3 years, that at the end thereof they might stand before the king. Now the word end in Daniel 1:5 is the same Hebrew word that's used in verse 18. It's not the usual word for end. Actually, this word is also translated as some and part in a couple of places, but it does appear to signify or to teach the end of a set period of time, which would be 3 years. According to Daniel 1, verse 5, they were to be nourished 3 years with the king's meat and wine. That was the king's plan. And then at the end thereof, they might stand before the king. Well, that's exactly what we have, or what's going on here in Daniel 1:18. Now, at the end of the days that the king had said he should bring them in, then the prince of the eunuchs brought them in before Nebuchadnezzar, and they end up standing before the king. So it must be the end of 3 years. And this would relate to the time they were taken captive. And we don't know how long it was before they entered into this eunuch program, but probably not too long. It could coincide with their captivity, so that they've been captive for 3 years. Now, there is a problem that develops when we understand the end of the days of Daniel 1:18, the time that the king had said he should bring them in, when we understand that's a 3 year period. Now, we don't have the problem yet at this point, but we will have a problem when we enter into Daniel chapter 2, because in verse 1 of Daniel 2, it says, and in the second year of the reign of Nebuchadnezzar, Nebuchadnezzar dreamed dreams, wherewith his spirit was troubled, and his sleep brake from him. Then the king called for the magicians and astrologers and so forth to interpret the dream, and not only interpret, but to provide the dream, because it was gone from him. And when they could not provide the dream, the king ordered that all the wise men of Babylon be slain. Now, it appears that Daniel 1 into Daniel 2 is chronological, especially when we understand that as a result of Daniel being able to provide the dream and interpret the dream according to God revealing it to him, that he is lifted up to a position of power in Babylon. It just can't be that he's in the eunuch's college. He's still studying to complete his eunuch's course, and now he's lifted up into this high position of power and authority in Babylon, and then he goes back to the eunuch's college to finish out. That doesn't make sense. It would seem that it would have to be that Daniel and his friends complete their 3-year eunuch's program, and then King Nebuchadnezzar has this dream, and then the events of Daniel chapter 2 unfold, and finally it results with Daniel and his friends being again made great men of authority in Babylon, and not returning to school, not returning to their studies as eunuchs. And it would seem it would have to be that way. Now, the problem is they completed 3 years, but Daniel 2 verse 1 says it's in the second year of the reign of Nebuchadnezzar that he dreamed the dream. And so you can see the problem. Now, it could be related to how the period of time of the king is kept according to extension years or non-extension years. We could understand that to be the third year of Nebuchadnezzar, but still it says in the third year, not a completed third year. Well, when we get to this, we'll try to understand as best we can, but I just want to point it out to give you an opportunity to look ahead and maybe do some study, and maybe if we all look at it, we'll be able to finally understand it. But going back to Daniel 1, verse 18, now at the end of the days, 3 years, and the three would point to the purpose. This is the purpose of God. Yes, Nebuchadnezzar and the prince of the eunuchs established the 3-year period, but God's ultimately behind all things. And so three in the Bible points to purpose. It's God's purpose concerning Daniel and his friends, who represent the elect of God, that they would be brought in. And notice who brings them in: the prince of the eunuchs, who we've seen has been a type and figure of the Lord Jesus Christ. He brings them in before Nebuchadnezzar, before the king of Babylon. And again, historically, very understandable. Spiritually, we have difficulties because Daniel and his three friends, the four young Hebrews, number four, pointing to universality or representing all of God's elect that have left the church, gone into the world, Babylon, and are living in the world under the rule of Satan, who the king of Babylon typifies. And now the prince of the eunuchs, the Lord Jesus, is bringing them before this evil king, before Satan. And the prince of the eunuchs would be Christ bringing the elect before Satan. Why would he do this? Why would God allow this to happen? And why would Jesus bring his people before this evil king? Well, let's go on and read verse 19 of Daniel 1. And the king communed with them. The word communed means to speak or to talk. He talked with them. He probably asked them questions or whatever the king wanted to talk about. He talked with them. And it goes on to say, and among them all, so the king of Babylon is not just interviewing Daniel and his three friends. There are others that were in the eunuch's class, and so on. Among them all was found none like Daniel, Hananiah, Mishael, and Azariah. Therefore stood they before the king. So King Nebuchadnezzar speaks with maybe 20, 50, we don't know how many, of these young men. We don't know how many were Jews or how many were of other nations, but out of them all, however many and from wherever they were, there were four, Daniel, Hananiah, Mishael, and Azariah, that he found none like. And again, we're surprised. King Nebuchadnezzar is picturing Satan. Satan has all these people brought before him by the prince of the eunuchs, pointing to Christ, and Satan finds none like these four young men. And you know, when we read this, we think, well, this is some sort of testimony, or that this is sort of a positive thing, and it's almost like Satan is commending them, but that's not the idea spiritually. Historically, the king's impressed. He's impressed. These are smart young men, wise young men, and very careful in their speech. They are mature, more mature than others. And whatever it was in the historical record, these are true events. There was a time when these men stood before the king, and they could see King Nebuchadnezzar and look him in the face, and Nebuchadnezzar, with his fierce countenance, what an arrogant, proud, evil king, truly cruel and fierce, and thought he was the greatest of all. He looked back and he analyzed them, and he did find that there were none like Daniel and his three friends. That's the historical truth. But spiritually, there is also a truth here that we really shouldn't be surprised at. Although, you know, God's actually touching on a subject that isn't often touched on in the Bible. But it is Satan's perspective of God's elect. The evil one's perspective of the people of God. And so he found none like them. The others, these other 40 or 50 eunuchs that were from various nations, or maybe all from Judah, whatever, these others were not like them. They were different, and he recognized their difference. You know, it says in 1 Samuel 29 of David, when he was in the land of the Philistines, and the Philistines were ungodly people, they were not of the true God. It says in 1 Samuel 29, and I'm going to read three verses, verse 3, verse 6, and verse 8. 1 Samuel 29, verse 3, "Then said the princes of the Philistines, What do these Hebrews here? And Achish said unto the princes of the Philistines, Is not this David, the servant of Saul, the king of Israel, which has been with me these days or these years? And I have found no fault in him since he fell unto me this day." And then in verse 6, "Then Achish called David and said unto him, Surely, as Jehovah liveth, thou hast been upright, and thy going out and thy coming in with me, and the host is good in thy sight, for I have not found evil in thee since the day of thy coming unto me unto this day. Nevertheless, the Lord's favor thee not. And verse 8, and David said unto Achish, but what have I done, and what hast thou found in thy servant, so long as I have been with thee unto this day, that I may not go fight against the enemies of my lord the king?
0: You've been listening to eBible Fellowship's Evening Bible Studies in the Book of Daniel with your host and Bible teacher, Chris McCann. You can visit us at eBibleFellowship.org for many more Bible studies and to watch our live stream of the Open Forum program. Until next time, may the Lord's perfect will be done.
2: Daniel chapter 2. And in the second year of the reign of Nebuchadnezzar, Nebuchadnezzar dreamed dreams, wherewith his spirit was troubled, and his sleep brake from him. Then the king commanded to call the magicians, and the astrologers, and the sorcerers, and the Chaldeans, for to show the king his dreams. So they came and stood before the king. And the king said unto them, I have dreamed a dream, and my spirit was troubled to know the dream. Then spake the Chaldeans to the king in Syriac, O king, live forever. Tell thy servants the dream, and we will show the interpretation. The king answered and said to the Chaldeans, The thing is gone from me. If you will not make known unto me the dream with the interpretation thereof, ye shall be cut in pieces, and your houses shall be made a dunghill. But if ye show the dream and the interpretations thereof, ye shall receive of me gifts and rewards and great honor. Therefore show me the dream and the interpretation thereof. They answered again and said, Let the king tell his servants the dream, and we will show the interpretation of it. The king answered and said, I know of certainty that you would gain the time, because ye see the thing is gone from me. But if you will not make known unto me the dream, there is but one decree for you. For ye have prepared lying and corrupt words to speak before me, till the time be changed. Therefore tell me the dream, and I shall know that ye can show me the interpretation thereof. The Chaldeans answered before the king and said, There is not a man upon the earth that can show the king's matter. Therefore there is no king, lord, nor ruler that asked such things at any magician or astrologer or Chaldean. And it is a rare thing that the king requireth, and there is none other that can show it before the king, except the gods, whose dwelling is not with flesh. For this cause the king was angry and very furious, and commanded to destroy all the wise men of Babylon. And the decree went forth that the wise men should be slain, and they saw Daniel and his fellows to be slain. Then Daniel answered with counsel and wisdom to Arioch, the captain of the king's guard, which was gone forth to slay the wise men of Babylon. He answered and said to Arioch, the king's captain, Why is the decree so hasty from the king? Then Arioch made the thing known to Daniel. Then Daniel went in and desired of the king that he would give him time, and that he would show the king the interpretation. Then Daniel went to his house and made the thing known to Hananiah, Mishael, and Azariah, his companions, that they would desire mercies of the God of heaven concerning this secret, that Daniel and his fellows should not perish with the rest of the wise men of Babylon. Then was the secret revealed unto Daniel in a night vision. Then Daniel blessed the God of heaven. Daniel answered and said, Blessed be the name of God for ever and ever, for wisdom and might are his. And he changeth the times and the seasons, he removeth kings and setteth up kings. He giveth wisdom unto the wise, and knowledge to them that know understanding. He revealeth the deep and secret things. He knoweth what is in the darkness, and the light dwelleth with him. I thank thee and praise thee, O thou God of my fathers, who hast given me wisdom and might, and hast made known unto me what we desired of thee. For thou hast now made known unto us the king's matter. Therefore Daniel went in unto Arioch, whom the king had ordained to destroy the wise men of Babylon. He went and said thus unto him, Destroy not the wise men of Babylon. Bring me in before the king, and I will show unto the king the interpretation. Then Arioch brought in Daniel before the king in haste, and said thus unto him, I have found a man of the captives of Judah that will make known unto the king the interpretation. The king answered and said to Daniel, whose name was Belteshazzar, Art thou able to make known unto me the dream which I have seen, and the interpretation thereof? Daniel answered in the presence of the king and said, The secret which the king hath demanded cannot the wise men, the astrologers, the magicians, the soothsayers show unto the king. But there is a God in heaven that revealeth secrets, and maketh known to the king Nebuchadnezzar what shall be in the latter days. Thy dream and the visions of thy head upon thy bed are these. As for thee, O king, thy thoughts came into thy mind upon thy bed, what should come to pass hereafter. And he that revealeth secrets maketh known to thee what shall come to pass. But as for me, this secret is not revealed to me for any wisdom that I have more than any living, but for their sakes that shall make known the interpretation to the king, and that thou mightest know the thoughts of thy heart. Thou, O king, sawest, and behold, a great image. This great image, whose brightness was excellent, stood before thee, and the form thereof was terrible. This image's head was of fine gold, his breast and his arms of silver, his belly and his thighs of brass, his legs of iron, his feet part of iron and part of clay. Thou sawest till that a stone was cut out without hands, which smote the image upon his feet that were of iron and clay, and brake them to pieces. Then was the iron, the clay, the brass, the silver, and the gold broken to pieces together, and became like the chaff of the summer threshing floors. And the wind carried them away, that no place was found for them. And the stone that smote the image became a great mountain, and filled the whole earth. This is the dream, and we will tell the interpretation thereof before the king. Thou, O king, art a king of kings, for the God of heaven hath given thee a kingdom, power, and strength, and glory. And wheresoever the children of men dwell, the beasts of the field and the fowls of the heaven hath he given into thine hand, and hath made thee ruler over them all. Thou art this head of gold. And after thee shall arise another kingdom inferior to thee, and another third kingdom of brass, which shall bear rule over all the earth. And the fourth kingdom shall be strong as iron, for as much as iron breaketh in pieces and subdueth all things, and as iron that breaketh all these, shall it break in pieces and bruise. And whereas thou sawest the feet and toes, part of potter's clay and part of iron, the kingdom shall be divided, but there shall be in it of the strength of the iron, for as much as thou sawest the iron mixed with miry clay. And as the toes of the feet were part of iron and part of clay, so the kingdom shall be partly strong and partly broken. And whereas thou sawest iron mixed with miry clay, they shall mingle themselves with the seed of men, but they shall not cleave one to another, even as iron is not mixed with clay. And in the days of these kings shall the God of heaven set up a kingdom which shall never be destroyed, and the kingdom shall not be left to other people, but it shall break in pieces and consume all these kingdoms, and it shall stand forever. For as much as thou sawest that the stone was cut out of the mountain without hands, and that it brake in pieces the iron, the brass, the clay, the silver, and the gold, the great God hath made known to the king what shall come to pass hereafter, and the dream is certain, and the interpretation thereof sure. Then the king Nebuchadnezzar fell upon his face and worshipped Daniel, and commanded that they should offer an oblation and sweet odors unto him. The king answered unto Daniel and said, Of a truth it is that your God is a God of gods, and a Lord of kings, and a revealer of secrets, seeing thou couldst reveal this secret. Then the king made Daniel a great man, and gave him many great gifts, and made him ruler over the whole province of Babylon, and chief of the governors over all the wise men of Babylon. Then Daniel requested of the king, and he set Shadrach, Meshach, and Abednego over the affairs of the province of Babylon. But Daniel sat in the gate of the king.
3: Psalm 15, a Psalm of David. Lord, who shall abide in thy tabernacle? Who shall dwell in thy holy hill? He that walketh uprightly, and worketh righteousness, and speaketh the truth in his heart. He that backbiteth not with his tongue, nor doeth evil to his neighbor, nor

0: morning. It's 7 o'clock on Wednesday, the 27th of May. This is Morning Ireland with Justin McCarthy and Gavin Jennings.
1: Coming up, missing climate targets. Again, peacekeepers return from Lebanon. How long will the warm weather last? And building a permanent base on the moon.
2: In business, the rate that house prices are rising predicted to ease this year and an uptick in research and development by Irish firms.
3: In sport, mixed reaction to the news that Jim McGuinness and David Clifford will avoid a sanction.
0: Issue to 9, the news is read by Peter Ferris.
4: The Environmental Protection Agency says Ireland is likely to fall short on its greenhouse gas emissions targets for 2030. Its latest projections show that fully implementing the wide range of additional climate measures currently under discussion would only deliver half the reduction in emissions the country is obliged to achieve. Our environment correspondent, George Lee.
5: Ireland has two separate legally binding targets for greenhouse gas emissions. One, dictated by our own Climate Act, is to cut emissions to 51% below 2018 levels by the year 2030. The other, from the EU effort-sharing regulation, is to reduce emissions to 42% below 2005 levels by 2030. Today's report says we are way off achieving either of these targets. Additional climate measures are in the pipeline, like more electric cars, more heat pumps, fewer cattle, and more imported and renewable electricity. But today's EPA report says even if all these measures are delivered on time, it will be nowhere near enough. EPA Director General Dr. Eimear Cotter is calling for a renewed focus on the delivery of climate action given the short time frame between now and 2030.
4: The Lebanese Health Ministry has said at least 31 people have been killed in strikes by Israeli forces, including at least 4 children and 3 women. Among the sites damaged was a hospital in the southern city of Nabatea. The Israeli Prime Minister Benjamin Netanyahu said last night that Israel is trying to prevent Hezbollah launching drones. The Israeli military said it hit more than 100 Hezbollah infrastructure sites in what was one of the heaviest nights of bombardment since a U.S. brokered ceasefire began in April. More than 160 Irish peacekeepers were welcomed home by family and friends at Dublin Airport last night following a challenging 6-month deployment with the United Nations Interim Force in Lebanon. During the conflict between Israel and Hezbollah, the 127th Infantry Battalion conducted multiple operations, including the medical evacuation of a wounded Ghanaian soldier and resupplying other United Nations posts during volatile periods. A yellow weather warning remains in place for 8 counties as Met Aaron warns that temperatures could reach 31 degrees today. A record high temperature for a day in May was broken again yesterday. People are being urged to exercise caution in the hot weather. Kate Carolyn reports.
6: The yellow weather advisory, the second highest warning, will remain in place for Clare, Galway, Kerry, Kilkenny, Leash, Limerick, Offaly and Tipperary until 6 this evening. Met Aaron has warned that the high temperatures could lead to heat stress and said people need to be sun smart today. This means staying hydrated, wearing sun cream and seeking shade. Forest fires are also a possibility, with the Department of Agriculture issuing an orange level advisory. People are being asked to be particularly careful around water, as many are expected to make use of lakes and beaches during the hot weather. A teenage boy is in a critical condition after getting into difficulty while swimming in County Monaghan yesterday. Earlier this week, a teenage girl died after she got into difficulties while swimming in North Dublin.
4: A new group has called on the government to set out a timeline for when it will introduce a blanket ban on sunbeds. According to the HSE, skin cancer is the most common form of cancer in Ireland, with more than 11,000 cases diagnosed every year. Anna Joyce reports.
7: The new group called Coalition Against Sunbeds has said the ban will help save lives by decreasing risk factors for melanoma and save the taxpayer around €9.7 million per year. The group said sunbed use increases a person's risk of developing melanoma. It said this risk is increased by 75% for people who use sunbeds before the age of 35. The group is made up of the Irish Cancer Society, the Irish Skin Foundation, Melanoma Support Ireland, the Irish Association of Dermatologists and others. However, the Sunbed Association, which represents tanning salon operators in the UK and Ireland, said a blanket ban would move the industry underground with zero supervision and zero enforcement.
4: And now the weather.
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4: It'll be very warm or hot today, generally dry and sunny until later in the afternoon, with scattered thunderstorms moving up from the south. Highest temperatures of 22 to 31 degrees, hottest in the Midwest and the West, though a little lower for some east and northeast coasts due to a mostly moderate easterly breeze.
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7: With the latest traffic and travel news, I'm Orla Woods. Starting in Dublin, there's a collision on Dorset Street heading north, and that's at the North Frederick Street junction. Elsewhere in Dublin, Church Street is slow on both sides of the road between the North King Street junction and the Quays, and Guild Street is busy inbound starting at Sheriff Street right up towards the Samuel Beckett Bridge. There's some roadworks causing delays in Wexford. Carlisbridge and Enniscorthy is closed today and tomorrow for works. And part of the N25 and Dungarvan in County Waterford has a stop-go system in place at the Kilrush roundabout. And finally, in Waterford, part of the Dunmore Road heading towards the Airport Road has a stop-go system in place. That's your latest traffic and travel news.
0: 7 minutes past seven, Ronan Kelly is here with his Assessing the Papers.
2: Thanks, Gavin. The front page pictures in this morning's paper show an unfamiliar country, blasted in sunshine, while the front page stories show a country's government dealing with international crises. The Mail tells us that yesterday the Cabinet approved new rules governing Ukrainian refugees. State-provided accommodation would be phased out, rent subsidies would be reduced, and a new scheme will come in offering cash incentives for Ukrainians to return home. There are new criteria Ukrainians will have to meet before being allowed to remain in Ireland. And the Mail says 50,000 Ukrainians here will not meet those criteria and will have to leave. The front pages of the Irish Times and the Independent deal with another cabinet decision to introduce the Occupied Territories Bill relating to trade with Israel. The Times reports opposition parties have said they'll work to toughen the bill and quotes Mary Lou MacDonald saying the bill is a cop-out. Independent Senator Francis Black says the bill leaves out tech and IT and the government has given no good reason for this other than short soundbites. One of those sound bites prompts the headline on the front page of The Independent, which tells us that Micheál Martin fears that if there's a tit-for-tat row with Israel, 250,000 jobs here could be in jeopardy. The paper quotes him saying that Sinn Féin is just sloganeering and using shallow rhetoric. In the same piece in The Independent, an Irish human rights activist points out that the International Court of Justice has said states must avoid any trade with Israel which supports its occupation of Palestinian land. While back in The Times, the IDA and the Irish Embassy in Washington are said to be worried about any economic fallout from the introduction of the Occupied Territories Bill. Still in politics, the papers have photos from the Dáil of the two new TDs from Galway West and Dublin Central arriving to take up their seats, while the Star has a picture of another new arrival in the Dáil, a European hornet. The paper quotes Independent TD Barry Heenan saying he's been told a hornet was found in Leinster House. However, he went on to say that he's a beekeeper and he knows that the European hornet is nothing like the dreaded Asian hornet. He says they're not really interested in human sweets or picnic food, but they can deliver a nasty sting. There are two deportation stories in the papers today. The Independent reports that the United States tried to deport an Iranian woman to Ireland, even though she has no connection here. She'd fled persecution in Iran 30 years ago, but was arrested by ICE last year. Ireland refused to accept the woman, and she's since been released. And the Examiner reports that on a recent deportation flight to South Africa, there were 63 deportees and 133 Gardaí accompanying them. The Gardaí said this number of escorts was needed for operational reasons. And in sport, the downward spiral of Leinster rugby is marked with a letter in the Irish Times from Ken Mahwinney. He says he watched the Bordeaux player Biel Biarré dancing his way through the Leinster defence, and it reminded him of another rugby player with a hyphenated surname who beat an Irish defence. He was England's Phil Horrocks-Taylor. Irishman Mick English describes being evaded by Horrocks-Taylor. He said, Horrocks went one way, Taylor went the other, and I was left holding the bloody hyphen.
10: Roland, thank you. It is 10 minutes past 7 coming up. Would the warm weather last into the bank holiday weekend? We'll find out next.
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10: You're welcome back to the programme. Now, for the second day in a row, the highest temperature ever recorded for the month of May was broken yesterday. The mercury hit 30.5 degrees in Shannon Airport, surpassing the 28.6 degrees recorded in the same place on Monday. There are high temperatures right across Europe. In Britain, the temperature at Heathrow yesterday was 35.1 degrees. So how long is this hot and sunny weather going to last? And crucially, will it last into the bank holiday weekend? Well, we can speak now to Jerry Murphy, senior forecaster with Met Air. Jerry, maybe you'll answer that one first for us. Will people be enjoying this sunny weather into the bank holiday or not?
18: Well, Justin, there is a change on the way over the next few days. So in terms of the really hot weather that we've been having over the past few days, today will be the last day of that very hot weather, especially over much of the country, though it still will be a very warm day tomorrow in the east and northeast. But overall, the airflow is changing gradually as we go through the next 24 hours. So our weather will once again, as normal, come more from the west as we go towards the end of the week and over the weekend. And that will mean that there will be a drop in temperature. So over the bank holiday weekend, we'll see temperatures dropping back to between the high teens, possibly the low 20s in places. But that is more typical of what you'd expect in late May rather than the really hot weather we've had the past few days.
10: Will the actual weather pattern also change? I mean, will the sunshine still be there, or are we looking at clouds and possibly rain?
18: We're looking at quite typical Irish weather, which will be a mix of all of those, basically. So really, as I said, there is a transition today. Today, the temperatures are still a big factor today with regard to the getting up to around 30 degrees. So the high 20s, possibly 30. So it's who's to know whether that record may be broken in an isolated place today. But significantly, though, there is the threat of some showers pushing up today. There's more moisture coming into the air, which could generate some heavy showers or thunderstorms coupled with that heat. And then as we go to tomorrow, then we will see more a cloudier day with some showers possible in the south and west, possibly probably dry on Friday, but then rain moving in on Saturday, a few showers on Sunday, and some more rain on bank holiday Monday. So after today, back to what we'd see as a typical mix of Irish weather and not as warm.
10: All right, that's not great news. Jerry, over the past few days, is what we've been experiencing in Ireland considered a heat wave?
18: It's not strictly speaking, in the sense that you need to have a temperature on a heat wave at over 25 degrees in over 25 degrees consistently for 5 days at a particular station. I can't clarify if we've had that at any
10: right
18: station, but probably not.
10: Okay.
18: To be honest.
10: Yeah. And what we've seen here in Ireland obviously is unusual weather for the month of May, record breaking weather, and it's been seen as well right across the United Kingdom and in Europe. Why are we experiencing this unusually hot weather so early in the year?
18: Well, it's hard to know why we're experiencing it so early in the year. The circumstances around it are such that the very large area of high pressure, when the pressure is very high, it basically means that the air is sinking and that the air is moving very slowly. And once the high pressure becomes established for a number of days, that means that you have a continuation of that air sinking and the compression of the air, which causes an increase in the temperature. So it's not unusual to have a decent spell of weather in the month of May. What is unusual is that it has become so hot so early in the summer. But on that, when we refer to attributions of climate change, probably studies will be done on this. Mm-hmm. And it just turns out that with the climate change occurring, the what we call the return period, the likelihood of more increased intense heat events has been increasing and is forecast to increase, which means that the possibility of weather events like this are more likely as we go forward, and this is typically one of them. And it is quite a significant one because the maximum temperature has been broken by more than 2 degrees. 28.4 is the previous max. It's now up to 30.5. And then, as you mentioned there in London, the temperature yesterday got well over 36 degrees, which is a huge increase in their maximum temperature as well.
10: So in short, Jerry, if people are enjoying this hot, sunny weather, today is the last day really to enjoy the current spell of it. Is that right?
18: Yes, if you're looking for very high temperatures, especially over the western half of the country, today is the last day for that. And today, unlike the other days, there is the possibility of some heavy showers breaking out in the afternoon over the southern half of the country.
10: All right. Well, we'll get out while we can. That's great. Thank you very much, Jerry Murphy, senior forecaster with Met Air. And now, with the recent spell of warm weather, many people have been heading to Ireland's beaches, lakes and waterways to enjoy the sunshine. But while the conditions are inviting, entering the water also carries risk. And this week, a teenage girl, 15-year-old Abby Carmody Pepper, lost her life while swimming in Sutton in Dublin. And a teenage boy is in a critical condition in hospital after getting into difficulty while swimming in a lake in County Monaghan. Now, as the warm weather continues today, there are renewed calls for people to take care and to prioritise water safety. And we are joined now by the RNLI's water safety lead, Linda Jean Byrne. Linda Jean, thank you very much for speaking with us this morning. The weather has been unusually warm in recent days. It's going to be warm again today, but the water is still very cold, isn't it? And that can cause problems.
19: It is. I suppose when the temperature is so hot, our bodies feel so warm. But we're just trying to remind people that the water, as you say, Justin, is still very, very cold. It hasn't had time to heat up as yet. So while we might be very, very hot today, when we hit that water, there's a very good chance of cold water shock hitting us if we hit the water too quickly. Cold water shock, I suppose, what is that? But when you have water underneath 15 degrees, which would be well below at the moment, if you hit the water, as in if you jump straight into the water or if you accidentally fall in the water, you have a good chance of this affecting you. And what happens is you get that involuntary gasping, kind of a panic and a loss of breathing control as your body gets a sudden shock of that cold water hitting it. So it's really, and you know, that's really upsetting for people. Like, it is a shock to you when you're getting in the water, and we're just reminding people to try and acclimatise slowly if you're going into the water.
10: But if people are experiencing that cold water shock, how do you deal with that then?
19: Absolutely. So basically what we would advise everyone is to know how to float to live. So float to live is a very, very simple technique of saving your life, or it can save someone else's life if you shed into them. And basically what you need to do if you get this cold water shock is remain calm. You go onto your back in the water, you stay calm and fight any instinct you have to panic or thrash around. On your back, tilt your head back with your ears submerged in the water. I know it's very easy for me to say, but try and relax and try and breathe slowly. Try to get your breathing under control. So your airways are out of the water. It should 60 to 90 seconds, you should be able to get your breathing back under control. Move your hands and your feet to help you stay afloat. It's okay if your legs sink a little bit. Everyone floats a little bit different, but everybody is able to float. And then once you've regained control of your breathing, you can call for help by raising your hand, raising one of your hands while you're still floating with the other hand, and call for help. Or at that stage, you might feel, actually, no, I'm calm now. I'm actually pretty near to shore or pretty near to the river or lake bank. I'm going to actually be able to swim to safety.
10: Right.
19: So the key thing is to float to live.
10: And what about if you're on the shore and you see somebody else who's in trouble in the water? What's the best advice you could give to those people?
19: Yeah, and it's a scary situation to be in, to be that person if you see someone in difficulty. But the main thing is not to get in yourself. The first thing that you should do is phone 999 or 112 for the emergency services. You ask for the Coast Guard and immediately the operator will dispatch any emergency assets that are needed. The emergency response units would much prefer to get the call and be on the way. And if everything resolves itself and they're not needed, they're happy to stand down, but have those emergency services on the way. Second of all is shout out to the person to stay calm, and again, give them those instructions to float so that they know what to do and they're floating on their back and they're getting their breathing under control. And then thirdly, if there's anything near you, any rescue equipment like a buoyancy aid, a troll bag, anything, a long pole, anything that you have near you that you might be able to reach out and get that person while you're still staying in safety on the beach or on the riverbank or lake bank.
10: All right, Linda Jean, thank you very much for giving us that advice. That's Linda Jean Byrne, RNLI Water Safety Lead. It's 7:21.
20: Well, while much of Ireland is enjoying the weather, other countries are struggling with heat today, and we know that much more extreme weather is very likely because of climate change. The plan to try and avoid or at least slow the likelihood of more devastating consequences is to reduce global emissions of greenhouse gases to try and limit global warming to below 2 degrees. As part of international agreements, Ireland has promised under Irish law to halve emissions by 2030 compared to 2018, by 42% under EU law compared to 2005, and of net zero emissions by 2050. But, as you heard in the bulletin, the Environmental Protection Agency say today that Ireland is way off those targets. It's not the first time they've come to this conclusion. Eimear Cotter is with us. She's the EPA's Director General. Eimear Cotter, you're very welcome. Thank you for coming into us today.
21: Morning.
20: You're projecting that Ireland is going to fall short of its own and European emission targets significantly short. Tell us more.
21: Yes, today we're publishing our greenhouse gas emission projections, which gives the trajectory or the pathway for our greenhouse gas emissions out to 2030. And what we're seeing is Ireland remains off track in terms of meeting our 2030 targets. EPA analysis shows that with the implementation of known policies and measures, at best we can get to 25% by 2030. So that's halfway to where we need to be in terms of meeting our target, which is 51%. So now with less than 4 years to go to 2030, we now need to renew our focus, prioritisation, investment, implementation on decarbonisation, on implementing policies and measures right across every single sector. Because while 2030 looks increasingly out of reach in terms of meeting that target, every step we take along that path is a step worth taking.
20: Why are we failing so badly?
21: Well, we have a broad range of sectors that we have known policies and measures to go in. At the same time, they're not being implemented at the rate or the scale that's needed to get the emission reductions by 2030. So agriculture, for example, a large source of emissions in Ireland, we're projecting those emissions will decrease by 4 to 19%. The upper end...
20: That's a big gap.
21: That is a big gap. It is a big gap. And at the upper end of that assumes full implementation, again, of known policies and measures, reduce fertiliser use, look at new and alternative fertiliser, look at using food at bovine feed additives, improvements in animal genetics, for example. Other sectors like the power generation sector, we are projecting a decrease in emissions from power generation as more renewables come onto the system, but yet not at the rate that we need to see to achieve to get closer to our 2030 targets. And part of that story will be delivered for renewable energy by offshore wind.
20: Offshore wind is a long way off, isn't it?
21: It is. We're not going to get to where we originally anticipated in the Climate Action Plan. Originally, it was anticipated 5 gigawatts of offshore wind. We're projecting just over 1 gigawatt by 2030. And onshore wind and solar PV. So really, in answer to the question, why are we not getting there? We are seeing policies being put in place. We are seeing the measures being delivered on the ground. But yet the scale of that is just nowhere near where we need to be to reach our targets.
20: Are the targets and the ways that are set out of achieving them at all realistic at this stage?
21: Well, if you look back to what we've actually achieved, so this is how I look at this question. If you look back 10, 15, 20 years, you can see what we've achieved in terms of renewables penetration. We now have 40% of our electricity is delivered by renewable energy in this country. If you look at EVs, in most recent years, there's now 200,000 electric vehicles on the road. And actually, that's a more positive story. Our projection has improved in terms of the amount of EVs.
20: But the target was 1 million by the end of the decade.
21: And we're now projecting that we will reach 750,000 by 2030, because that signal increased commitment and momentum and confidence in electric vehicles as a sustainable transport mode. So what we're seeing is we have made improvements. When we do take action, we can reduce emissions. It is really about scale here. We can't be tipping around the edges with it. We need to keep focusing and driving on in terms of investment to get as close as we can to 2030, because this is not going to go away in 2030. That's not the end point.
20: Yes.
21: We will have even tougher targets out to 2040 and 2050.
20: Is this government, is this country serious about cutting emissions in half, in your view?
21: Well, the legislation that you referenced at the beginning of the interview is in place. We have national legislation to reduce our emissions by 51%. That has not changed. We have targets from the EU for 2030. That has not changed. We are now, as an EU, looking at negotiating targets for 2040. So all of the targets and the commitments are there. We need to see delivery and implementation on the ground now.
20: And if not, if those targets aren't met, because lots of other EU countries are not going to meet their targets either.
21: Absolutely. And I mean, this really speaks to why we're talking about targets at all. These aren't arbitrary targets. This is about getting our emissions on a pathway globally. And Ireland has a role to play to reduce and avert the worst impacts of climate change. Climate change is not a future problem. We know it's happening now. We know that because we're seeing an increase in the severity and the frequency and the intensity of extreme weather events. So if we don't reduce our emissions globally, if Ireland does not play its part in doing that, we will see our climate continue to change, and nobody wants to see that. By reducing our emissions, by putting ourselves on a pathway on 2030, 2040, out to 2050, we have a hope of actually averting the worst impacts of climate change.
20: Eimear Cotter, Director General of the Environment Protection Agency, thank you very much for coming into us this morning. It's 27 minutes past 7.
1: Now, can you imagine living in a city on the moon? Well, the US space agency NASA has released its plans for a base on the moon and says it aims to keep a permanent human presence there. It announced its intention to build robotic landers, hopping drones and vehicles to move across the lunar surface. And it picked Amazon founder Jeff Bezos's space company Blue Origin to build the machines for it. NASA says it wants to land Americans back on the moon before President Donald Trump leaves office in 2028. Dr. Laurie Glaze is the director of NASA's science mission.
3: We are building humanity's first outpost beyond Earth. Through Artemis we are going, and with Moonbase, we're going to stay. And together, NASA, industry, and international partners, we are creating a future where exploration is not just an incredible moment in history, but the first foothold beyond Earth for all of humanity.
1: Beyond Earth for all humanity. Well, let's say good morning now to Kevin Nolan, lecturer in physics at TU Dublin. And good morning, Kevin. Thank you for joining us this morning. Another moon landing involving humans in the next 2 years, followed by a permanent base on the moon. Do you buy it?
22: Well, I mean, look, the long-term ambitions and plans are there. We saw Artemis 2 earlier in this year, but as maybe your listeners have picked up from other analysts as well, the timelines are very, very ambitious, in fact, probably too ambitious. Now, look, the big picture is NASA are going back to the moon, but the problem is that like they've changed kind of their plans every 4 years with different administrations, and this looks like another change yet again. So it's a very ambitious program. Parts of it are under play and playing out, but whether we see this happen is, I think most people would be very sceptical of the timelines in particular.
1: Is it even realistic to land humans back on the moon before 2028? And could the Chinese beat the Americans to it?
22: Yeah, I mean, the Chinese have been actually very, very consistent in this over the last 7 or 8 years. People mightn't realise. So they might have a better prospect of doing it by 2030, 2032. The Americans saying 2028 is not going to happen. Elon Musk's human landing system was supposed to be ready this year, but it's still, I would argue, maybe 5 to 8 years out before it will be ready. So I think while they're saying 2028, I think that is ambitious. It'd be more likely around 2033, 2035 before NASA might achieve it. China actually might beat them this time.
1: Yeah, and it is quite the challenge, isn't it? Even though you can go back to the 60s when they first put a man on the moon, it is still quite
10: difficult to get astronauts down onto the surface of the moon.
22: Indeed, and what they're trying to do this time is put them on the lunar south pole, which is even more challenging. There are good reasons to do that, but again, you know, as I say, there's a mixture of optimism here because NASA are achieving some parts of it, but questionable timelines and ambitions. This sounds a little bit like MAGA politics because, you know, they're basically trying to, as I say, get people down before Trump leaves power.
10: Okay, and two people who are very close to Donald Trump of late, Jeff Bezos and Elon Musk, also vying for primacy in this mission, and it's Jeff Bezos's company Blue Origin which has won out. It's going to be, it has been selected as the partner for this project instead of SpaceX, Elon Musk's operation. Are you surprised by that?
22: Well, not really, because the lander Elon Musk proposed is the height of Liberty Hall. It's crazy big, whereas Jeff Bezos proposed a lander that is much more realistic. So he seems to have jumped ahead of Elon Musk on this one. But as well as that, like, Blue Origin are doing quite well at the moment in terms of their launchings as well. So, look, you know, that's a reasonably interesting, how can I put it, prospect to see that Blue Origin may be, you know, heavily involved in this. And there are other companies as well, a company called Intuitive Machines. So NASA have put in place, the prospect of putting some of this on the surface. But it has to be said, they've kind of shafted European Space Agency a little bit because we're supposed to be building an orbiting space station with them. We put over €1 billion into it and they just cancelled that a few months ago. So, you know, as I said, there's questions around whether the longevity of this plan can be seen through.
10: Why is everyone so interested in colonizing the moon?
22: Well, I suppose in a sense we are ready to go back into deep space forevermore. So the big picture is that is quite actually exciting. We are seeing that kind of science fiction like future start to come through. There is also water on the moon, and it's about $3 million per kilogram to get water to the moon. And water isn't just for human consumption. You can make, for example, rocket fuel from it. So there are commercial interests there as well. China have a white paper that said that by 2050 they could see a $10 trillion a year industry between the moon and the earth for China and the global south. So there is big ambition here at play, in the broader picture and the longer term. So even though NASA's timelines might be quite ambitious and probably too ambitious, nevertheless there are big things at stake here.
10: Indeed. Kevin, thank you very much for speaking with us this morning. That's Kevin Nolan, lecturer in physics at TU Dublin. Back down to earth now, and let's get the news headlines with Peter Ferris.
4: The Environmental Protection Agency says Ireland is likely to fall short on its greenhouse gas emissions targets for 2030. The EPA's latest projections show that fully implementing the wide range of additional climate measures currently under discussion would only deliver half the reduction in emissions the country is obliged to achieve. The Lebanese Health Ministry has said at least 31 people have been killed in strikes by Israeli forces, including at least 4 children and 3 women. Among the sites damaged was a hospital in the southern city of Nabatea. A yellow weather warning remains in place for 8 counties, with Met Aran warning that temperatures could reach 31 degrees today. A record high temperature in the month of May was broken again yesterday. People are being advised to use caution in the hot weather. And the forecast, very warm or hot today, scattered thunderstorms moving up from the south later in the afternoon, highest temperatures of 22 to 31 degrees.
20: 31 degrees. Thanks, Peter. Adams here with the business news.
2: Thanks, Gavin. House prices here will rise by around 4% this year, according to analysis from Bank of Ireland. That would represent a moderation on the 7% increase in prices seen last year. The bank says asking prices are higher so far this year, while properties are still tending to sell at a premium of that. Meanwhile, mortgage approvals continue to expand. However, many borrowers are reaching the top of their affordability, while more moderate wage growth is tempering the amount they can spend. Greencore has reported a more than 15% rise in its pro forma adjusted operating profit in the first half of the year. The convenience food maker, which is headquartered in Ireland but does most of its business in the UK, had profits of £73.3 million on revenues of more than £1.3 billion. However, overall it booked a £13.4 million operating loss, in large part due to the cost of the acquisition and integration of rival Bakkavor. And Donal Galvin is stepping down as Chief Financial Officer and Executive Director at AIB after more than 7 years in the role. The bank said it would immediately commence a process to find his successor. Finally, for now, the currencies, €1 buying you $1 US dollar and 16.4 cents and 86.6 pence sterling.
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7: With the latest traffic and travel news, I'm Orla Woods. Starting with Dublin, there's a collision in Stony Batter near Hanlon's Corner, and there's a delay building from Manor Street as a result. Elsewhere in Dublin, Church Street is slow on both sides of the road, coming from the North King Street Junction right up towards the Quays. The Grand Canal is busiest from the Harold's Cross Bridge towards the Ranelagh Bridge, and St John's Road has a queue as you head towards Island Bridge. There's some roadworks causing delays in Wexford, Carly's Bridge and Enniscorthy is closed today and tomorrow for works. In Cork, the N28 northbound will slow you down between the Carrigaline Road Junction and the Rochestown Road Slip Road. And finally, in Cork, the North CityLink Road is busy inbound as you head towards the Quays. That's your latest traffic and travel news.
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10: And we say good morning to Des Cahill. Morning, Des.
23: Morning to you, Justin. A lot of reaction this morning to the reports that Jim McGuinness and David Clifford will not face sanctions over incidents that occurred in the Kerry-Donegal game last weekend. McGuinness was seen to push a Kerry player in the chest. Clifford appeared to elbow a Donegal player in the head. Now, it was reported there would be no sanctions because referee Sean Herson dealt with incidents on the pitch. In the Sun newspaper today, Jason Byrne says they understand the referee's report does not mention either incident. But a flavour of the reaction, Pat Milan in the Indo says McGuinness and Clifford were lucky to avoid bans. He told their podcast, unless I'm blind and losing my mind, I didn't see many of the incidents being dealt with. Gary Doyle in the Daily Star says Jimmy McGuinness has become Jammy McGuinness. He says referee Sean Herson saw the entire incident unfold in real time. He dealt with it there and then. Stern words, calm restored, game restarted. That should matter. Because once referees lose ownership of incidents they've already seen and managed, then what authority do they actually possess? Every official in the country will begin refereeing with one eye on the CCC waiting upstairs. Hesitation creeps in, doubt creeps in, confidence disappears. So he says it was a good decision for referees. Dennis Walsh in the Irish Times has an interesting line. He says two big names getting off scot-free is a bad look for the GA. He says if a referee fails to take any action, the GA's Central Competitions Control Committee has the power to take the matter further. In this case, however, they evidently took the view that any proposed suspension would not survive an appeals process.
10: Is it not worth bothering with, almost?
23: Because the appeals would lead to dragging it out and they would get off in the end of it.
10: You've loads of papers. I mean, this is Wednesday and the game was on Saturday. It's still the big story in football.
23: I'll come back to it again more. Dara O'Shea, the former Kerry midfielder, says, I wouldn't be getting too high and mighty about McGuinness coming onto the pitch. You know, that is it too much like...
10: The issue, though, is in light of the Dublin manager, Ger Brennan's 12-week ban,
23: yes,
10: that there seems to be or at least there are questions as to whether there's an inconsistency here being
23: well, it's not questions, but there is an inconsistency. There's an obvious inconsistency. But now, whether you see, the whole thing is, you know, I didn't say it at the time, Ger Brennan's sanction was ridiculously long, and I think that's deemed to be the case.
0: They were very unhappy about it.
23: Yeah, but they had to accept it. There was no support. But Jim McGinnis pushed a fellow in the chest who was very involved in the incident where Ryan McHugh got hit. He misidentified, I think, who threw the punch, it would appear. But someone else said, David Clifford takes more than his share of punishment. He's entitled to swing back, and whether he meant to connect the way he did with the Donegal players is another thing. So they're concerned, according to Dennis, that they would lose on appeal and this would drag the system out. But there's a lot more to it. There's no room in the rule book for mitigation. You know, forget zero tolerance. It's zero sanction, says Philip Lanigan in the Mail. We'll come back to it. But there's a lot of
0: there's a lot
23: unhappiness about the inconsistency that Justin points out relative to Ger Brennan getting a 12-week ban. Now, it's a big day in cricket for Ireland. The Irish men are set to play only their third ever home test match, this time against New Zealand. It's the first time the two sides have met in a test match in the red ball format. Ireland's only 13th game in test history. It's over 4 days of Stormont. Ireland looking for a first ever win. A pretty daunting task, it must be said, to get a first win against New Zealand, because Ireland are missing Paul Sterling and Barry McCarthy, and New Zealand are one of the highest ranked sides in the world. Crystal Palace, meanwhile, will be aiming to follow Aston Villa's lead and make it another European trophy for an English club tonight. Villa take on the Spanish side, Rayo Vallecano, in the Conference League final tonight in Leipzig. It will be quite a finish for manager Oliver Glasner, who's set to step down as Palace boss after 2 years at the helm. They'd never won a trophy, and they won the FA Cup under him last year. Shamrock Rovers moved into third place in the Women's Premier Division last night with a 3-0 win at Waterford. Katie O'Reilly scored twice. Emily Corbett got the other goal. In tennis, the men's French Open lost another top 10 seed. Daniel Medvedev crashed to a 5-set defeat against the Australian wildcard Adam Walton. The women's world number one, Aryna Sabalenka, who's seeking her first title, didn't look very comfortable, but she came through a 6-4, 6-2 against Spain's Jessica Monero. And defending champion Coco Gauff easily got past fellow American Taylor Townsend 6-4, 6-love. In cycling, Jonas Vingegaard moves another step closer to Giro d'Italia glory. He won stage 16 to Cari. He now leads by 4 minutes and 7 seconds from Felix Gall. And finally, racing this evening is at Wexford.
0: Des, thank you. More in an hour. It's taken 8 years, a lot of debate, and it's not over yet. A law to ban trading with occupied Palestinian territories has now been approved by Cabinet and is promised to be passed before the Dáil takes its summer break. But it doesn't include a ban on services like tech and IT, because the government say it will cost jobs here and it's impossible to implement. Speaking on Primetime last night, Fianna Fáil MEP Billy Kelleher denied that Ireland was breaking international law by excluding services from the bill.
11: The idea that Ireland is in breach of international law simply is just nonsense, being quite truthful. Who is in breach of international law is Israel. They've been in breach of international law since 1967. And more recently, again, they've been in breach since the appeals court of the ICJ two years ago, when they said the occupation of the West Bank, East Jerusalem and Gaza is illegal under international law.
0: Opposition parties here are unhappy, and they're not alone. Liam Herrick is here. He's Chief Commissioner of the Irish Human Rights and Equality Commission. Liam Herrick, thank you for coming into studio this morning. I know you take issue with the government's plan here and what's missing, and we'll get to that shortly, but after years of promising a law on how Ireland deals with the occupied territories, do you accept it is going to happen now?
12: Well, it's very welcome that there's a clear political commitment from the government that they will now bring forward their own bill, a government bill, and the intention of the government is to bring this expeditiously through the Oireachtas with a view to having it passed by the break in July. So I think that's very welcome. It's a very important step for Ireland in terms of its international obligations. It is a wider European, I think, significance as well. We now have Spain and Slovenia have passed its legislation, some going further than this. Netherlands and Belgium are now on the track towards passing legislation. And this week, France and Sweden brought forward proposals for a common EU position. So Ireland is clearly in the leading cohort in Europe in defending the rights of the Palestinian people.
20: The government, including the Taoiseach and the Minister for Foreign Affairs, say there could be economic consequences for Ireland if services were to be included. The Taoiseach told the Dáil that that's the reality. I have to protect about 250,000 jobs in this country, and there's a real issue. Helen McAtee told Rachel on the News at One yesterday, we should not be introducing legislation that could potentially harm our own economy or our own country more than it could have any impact on Israel. Is she right?
12: Well, I think we need to separate this into the legal question and the economic question. In terms of the legal question, the International Court of Justice, in its advisory opinion to the UN General Assembly, set out the obligation on Israel, on the UN and on other states with regard to the continuing occupation, illegal occupation in Palestine. And it made clear that there was an obligation on all states to take steps to prohibit trade or investment that supports the continuing occupation of the OPT. Now, that's unequivocal. And there's no suggestion in the opinion of the International Court of Justice that there's a distinction between trade in goods and trades in services. Indeed, Ireland intervened at the International Court of Justice. Ireland did not make any such distinction. So there is, from our perspective, no legal basis for such a distinction. What has been said by the government is that there are questions of implementation which are an obstacle to the inclusion of services. Now, they haven't...
20: They say that's based on the advice of the Attorney General.
12: Well, it's not clear because we have, of course, seen, and it's not commonplace that we see the advice of the Attorney General, yes, but we've seen previous advice of the Attorney General in regard to this bill, and that did not address such a distinction between goods and services. Now, there are two possible arguments around a distinction between goods and services. One relates to EU law, and there are certain different regulations under EU law, but I think what's significant here is that Spain now has introduced legislation which does include a prohibition on the advertisement of services, so it does engage with services. No steps have been taken by the European Union. The other question is whether there might be some technical administrative challenges about monitoring the operation of services, particularly platforms and so on. Now, that, as we set out in our statement yesterday, that is a secondary question about implementation. And in our view, if there are some concerns in government about having the necessary tracking systems in place, well, that might mitigate towards some delay in the commencement, but not actually restricting the legislation itself.
20: Helen McAtee also said that ultimately this legislation won't change the decisions or the actions by the Israeli government. She's right, isn't she?
12: I'm not sure that she is in the respect that Ireland has played, and the teacher quite correctly yesterday made reference to the fact that Ireland has played a very significant role in moving the dial within the European Union on the common position with regard to...
20: But not changing the actions of the Israeli government.
12: Well, I think the view of the Irish government has consistently been that the best chance of doing that is by a common European position. And I think when we hear arguments about the potential economic impact, it's important to bear in mind the steps that Ireland has taken, including the recognition of Palestine, and I think most significantly, calling for a suspension of the EU trade agreement. So Ireland has taken these much bigger steps without economic consequence. So I think it's very clear the legal obligations are that it should be all forms of trade. That's clearly the will of the Irish people, and it's now for the Oireachtas to pass the necessary legislation.
20: The Imperic Chief Commissioner of the Irish Human Rights and Equality Commission, thank you for coming into us today. 7:48.
1: Now, as Lebanon continues to be pounded by Israeli airstrikes with drone and rocket attacks on Israel by Hezbollah, more than 160 Irish peacekeepers returned home from the region last night, welcomed by family and friends at Dublin Airport. It's been a challenging 6 month deployment for the UN soldiers. During their mission, the 127th Infantry Battalion conducted multiple operations, including the medical evacuation of a wounded Ghanaian soldier and the resupplying of other UN posts during volatile periods. In December, a patrol also came under small arms fire. We'll hear from some of the returning soldiers later in the programme, but first, Lieutenant Colonel Mark Lennon is the commanding officer of the 127th Infantry Battalion. He was asked on his return last night how he felt about the mission coming to an end.
13: A lot of mixed emotions. We were obviously very delighted to be leaving, but at the same time, there was a stark contrast when we left the camp today. For some of us, it was really unreal to see the devastation in the villages that we had months previously been meeting mayors, local mayors. We've been doing various different civic activities, but it's war-torn and it's damaged. And in many ways it was poignant, and it was quite sad actually leaving today. It's to be honest, they've all been damaged in that AO. There's none of them that survived without any damage, so they all have some levels of battle damage, some more than others, and some of the ones obviously close to the blue line are completely damaged. But you're talking like a real conflict zone, so you're running from anything from airstrikes, where there's fast air jets overhead dropping munitions, to artillery strikes. You have drone activity, drone strikes from both sides. You have tank rounds, Merkava munitions strikes, and then you also have small arms, so rifle fire, HMG, heavy machine gun fire. So it's a very kinetic environment. It really is the full length and breadth of military activity that we have seen and witnessed in that theatre.
1: Now, this year marks the likely end of the UNIFIL mission in Lebanon after 48 years. Lieutenant Colonel Lennon said that he was also asked about the winding down of the UN mission.
13: Ireland have been there for many, many years, since 1978. I remember saying this before, it was the year I was born myself. So we have massive connections with the people, and so many people have been involved with the Irish for years and years and years in that location. And leaving the country in the situation is now is not nice for anyone. We really feel for the really good local population that are there. It's obviously quite difficult. And then for some of us here, we've a number of personnel who've spent years in Lebanon that have come home on this plane right now, have in the teens of trips, you know, 14, 15, 16 trips, which is like 7-8 years of service in Lebanon. And for them, most of them are kind of looking at going, that's more than likely their last time there. So it was a bittersweet moment, but we're delighted to be back at the same time. We've, you know, absolute faith in Lieutenant Colonel Damien Carroll. Is a very good friend of mine. He's going to have his full team behind him. They're very well trained. They have all the force protection equipment that they require. And, you know, I wish them the very, very best of luck. It's not an easy environment to be in. It's not easy for them to have landed into that environment. There were a number of, as we call them, groundhogs or bunker movements over the last number of days and hours. And I'm sure at this present moment, there's probably activities happening, but they're in safe hands and they'll have a good trip, hopefully.
1: And that was Lieutenant Colonel Mark Lennon speaking to reporters, including our own Laura Fletcher, as troops returned home from Lebanon last night. And we'll hear Laura's conversations with some of those troops later in the programme. We'll be back with business and weather next.
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2: Thanks, Gavin. Changes to the research and development tax credit in last year's budget boosted the amount being invested in innovation, according to a report by the Industry Research and Development Group and KPMG. And that pickup was seen in both multinational firms and Irish SMEs. In a survey of companies engaged in innovation here, the majority said they would direct additional tax credits to new research. 40% said it would support them in hiring new staff. Dermot Casey is CEO of the IRDG. He joins us in studio now. Dermot, when it comes to what Ireland offers firms in terms of setting up and expanding here, we tend to talk a lot about corporation tax. So how much of a draw are these kinds of tax credits?
3: Huge. So we're competing with a huge amount of mobile international investment. Every country wants the sort of high-tech manufacturing that Ireland has. So having things like the R&D tax credit in place is absolutely key. Companies have said that, you know, over 50% of their of the work that they're doing here would move if the R&D tax credit wasn't here, and up to 75% would move eventually. So it's hugely important for anchoring business here.
2: That's in terms of multinationals. So it's obviously a tool to attract and retain them. How much are these tax credits being used by Irish firms, though?
3: They are being used. The majority of claimants are actually Irish firms. So 1,500 of the 1,800 claimants of the R&D tax credit are Irish firms, SMEs, and

0: so, right? So a lot of the work we're talking about here is actually the R&D work itself is everything from lab work, design work, developing new products and services. It's areas that are will likely be hugely augmented by AI, but certainly not in the short term being replaced by AI. And it anchors a key part of the of businesses here in Ireland by continuing to invest.
1: You mentioned it maybe being augmented by AI. Are you seeing that in terms of when you're talking to companies using these tax credits? What impact is AI having on their business?
0: Yeah. So what we're seeing is in the report. Nearly 70% of companies see AI and disruptive technologies as a key priority for the next 3 years, up from sort of 40% 2 years ago. So there's a huge focus on how these technologies are reshaping how people work and what's happening inside in business.
1: You do want Ireland to go further, though. You're calling for an innovation tax credit. How would that be different to the research and development tax credits that already exist?
0: So the R&D tax credit deals with scientific uncertainty, right? We're doing an experiment, we don't know if it will work. Things like design and digitization are areas that aren't covered by the R&D tax credit. They're becoming more and more important. We're one of the lowest performers in the EU in terms of design elements. So an innovation tax credit that covered those things that are becoming more important would add another layer to our competitiveness.
1: Dermot Casey, CEO of the Industry Research and Development Group, thank you very much for that. We'll have more business news in the next hour. That's all for now.
2: Adam, thank you. It's 8:03. Let's get a check on the weather forecast for the day ahead and say good morning to Andrew Doran Sherlock from Met Air. Good morning, Andrew.
3: Good morning, Justin. Thank you. Well, there's still another very warm or hot day ahead, and we have a status yellow high temperature warning in operation for 8 counties in parts of the Midlands, Southwest and West. Temperatures will then decrease generally for the following days, but they will still be mostly above average. Now for today, dry and sunny this morning, but scattered thunderstorms will move up from the south this afternoon. Now, while many areas will escape these, where they do occur, they could be severe and warnings may be issued, so do keep up to date with the forecasts. Highs of 22 to 31 degrees, hottest in the Midwest and West, though it will be a little cooler for some east and northeast coasts due to a mostly moderate easterly wind. Then tonight there'll be clear spells and the potential for further scattered thunderstorms. Later on, cloud, mist and drizzle along with some fog will develop across the southwestern half of the country. Mild with temperatures not falling below 11 to 16 degrees in light to moderate east or southeast breezes. Then tomorrow morning there'll be sunny spells in the north and east, but cloud will continue to build from the southwest, bringing patchy light rain, drizzle and mist. However, there'll still be a lot of dry weather and limited sunny spells will break through. Highs of 17 to 23 degrees generally, a little warmer in parts of the north and east, with moderate southeasterly winds veering southwesterly. On Friday morning, any lingering patchy rain and drizzle in the north and west will clear away to leave a largely dry day, with plenty of sunshine and just isolated light showers. Highs of 17 to 23 degrees in light to moderate southwesterly winds, fresh at times in the north in the morning. On Saturday, rain will spread eastwards over the country with some heavy falls possible, clearing to sunny spells and scattered showers in the west later. Sunday will see a mix of clouds, sunny spells and showers with showery outbreaks of rain then for the bank holiday Monday. But for today, dry and sunny this morning. Scattered thunderstorms will begin to move up from the south this afternoon. Highs of 22 to 31 degrees generally. And that's the forecast. Thank you and have a great morning.
4: 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Emma's on line 2 with some news. Emma.
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1: Hello, I'm Sierra Krierwolf and welcome to Radio Prague International. In today's program, we report a child dies of diphtheria in Czechia, prompting renewed warning against delaying vaccines. Richard Faluber, the 1990s union leader and politician, dies at 85. And a walk through Prague's largest woodland, Klonovice. All that and more, but first the news with Danielle Lazarova.
0: News.
2: The European Commission has asked the Czech government for information on arrangements designed

0: to prevent conflicts of interest over EU subsidies linked to companies in the business empire of Prime Minister Andrej Babiš, a commission spokesperson said on Tuesday. Czech radio and the Czech news site Seznam.zprávy earlier reported that the commission was seeking further legal analysis of a plan to shift Babiš shares in the Agrofert conglomerate into a special trust. According to Czech radio, the European Commission also wants assurances that companies linked to Babiš but held outside the trust are not receiving EU funds. The skull of Saint Zdislava, which was stolen and recovered earlier this month, will be displayed at the Basilica in Jablonec v Podještědí during this Saturday's pilgrimage, before being returned to its tomb, Prague Archbishop Stanislav Přibyl told journalists. He said the Catholic Church had decided not to leave the sacred relic on display. The relic was stolen from the basilica by a man who said he objected to the skull having been separated from the saint's body. He encased it in concrete and planned to throw it into the river as a form of burial. Police apprehended him before he could do so, and restorers were fortunately able to extract the skull from the concrete without causing serious damage. Richard Falber, a prominent politician of the Czech Social Democratic Party and a post-1989 founder of the modern Czech trade union movement, has died at the age of 85, Novinky.cz reported. Falber spent 8 years at the helm of the Czech Moravian Confederation of Trade Unions, serving as its chairman from 1994. He later represented MOST as a senator for several years before rounding off his political career with a long tenure in the European Parliament. The Czech Senate will commemorate the 30th anniversary of its founding with a ceremonial gathering of current and former members on Tuesday evening. The gathering will be addressed by President Petr Pavel. Former Senate speakers will also receive symbolic keys to the upper chamber. The 81-member Senate was formally established in 1996 with its inaugural session held on December 18, 30 years ago. As of July 1st, general practitioners in the Czech Republic will be authorized to prescribe a much higher number of specialized drugs, such as those used to treat diabetes, heart failure and chronic kidney disease, Health Minister Adam Vojtěch announced on the X network. The change will affect more than 1,000 medicines that currently require specialist prescriptions. According to Vojtěch, the amendment is intended to reduce the administrative burden and help patients, particularly those with chronic illnesses, to access medication more quickly and conveniently. And finally, turning to tennis, Czech tennis player Karolina Muchová booked her place in the second round of the French Open after defeating Russia's Anastasia Zakharova 7-5, 6-2 at Roland Garros on Tuesday. The tournament's 10th seed will next face Kamila Rakhimova of Uzbekistan. And finally, a quick look at the weather forecast. Wednesday is expected to be clear to partly cloudy and mostly dry around the country, with day temperatures between 25 and 30 degrees Celsius. I'm Daniela Lazarová, and that's the end of the news.
1: That was the news, and we turn now to current affairs. An unvaccinated preschool child from the Ostrava region has died after contracting diphtheria, a disease that has become extremely rare thanks to routine immunization. The case has prompted renewed concern about vaccine coverage, with health officials urging parents not to delay their children's scheduled shots. Ruth Frankova has the details.
2: The preschool boy was diagnosed with diphtheria about a month ago and initially treated at Ostrava University Hospital. The infection was later confirmed in three of the child's five siblings, and the entire family underwent antibiotic treatment. The child was eventually transferred to a Prague hospital for specialized care but died last Monday. Diphtheria was once widespread in what is now Czechia before mass vaccination introduced in 1946. 1996 all but eradicated the disease. After nearly three decades without cases, it returned in 2022. Pediatrician and vice chair of the Czech Vaccinology Society, Hanna Cabrnochová, says diphtheria can be especially dangerous for small children.
3: The mortality rate from diphtheria is really very high compared to what we know from other commonly occurring diseases. Among the youngest children, roughly up to 5 years of age, mortality can reach around 20%, and that is a very high figure.
2: Vaccination coverage among young children still remains relatively high at around 95%. However, specialists are increasingly concerned about delays in vaccination and children not completing all recommended doses.
3: What we're observing and what concerns us is the postponement of vaccination in some cases. According to available data, up to 10% of children only begin vaccination in the second half of their first year of life, whereas regulations state that vaccination should begin from the ninth week of life. Another concern is that although overall vaccination coverage is 95% to 96%, only around 90% to 91% of children complete the full vaccination schedule. The difference is not dramatic, but it is still a warning sign that children need sufficient protection.
2: Cabrnochová says parents often question the need for vaccines against diseases that have become rare.
3: A common objection is, doctor, these vaccines are against diseases that hardly occur anymore. But the reason these diseases hardly occur anymore is precisely because we vaccinate. And that is why this case should serve as a warning not to postpone vaccination and to follow the recommended vaccination schedule.
2: Diphtheria usually begins with weakness, a sore throat and fever before a thick coating forms in the throat and makes breathing and swallowing difficult. The disease is caused by bacteria that produces a dangerous toxin which can lead not only to suffocation but also to severe damage to the heart and nervous system. Health officials have confirmed 9 cases of diphtheria in the country since the start of this year, with the preschool boy becoming the only fatal case so far.
1: Thank you, Ruth Frankova, for that report. Richard Falber, a former head of the main Czech trade union's umbrella body and MEP, has died at the age of 85. A very well-known face in public life in the 1990s, Falber was born in the UK during the war to a Czech airman father and a Spanish mother. Ian Willoughby has the story.
4: Jmenuji se Richard Falber a znají mě všichni čeští odboráři.
5: Richard Falber in a video from a campaign for re-election to the European Parliament, where he served for a total of 10 years. The tall and imposing-looking Social Democratic Party politician had previously been head of the National Trade Union Organization from 1994 to 2002. But he spent his early years in the UK, having been born in the English town of Chester in 1940.
6: My father was a Czech airman at the 312th Squadron. It was a fighter's squadron. He came with my mother from Spain after the defeat of the Republican Army. He fought there as a member of the International Brigades near Valencia, from where my mother was. I was wondering why Chester, and I realized that there was a place called Chomenly, where the Czech airmen were concentrated before they were divided to the three squadrons in which they fought during the Battle of Britain.
5: The family returned to Czechoslovakia in 1945. The Falbers were left-wing and Richard joined the Communist Party, but like many, he became disillusioned with the system.
6: After the invasion in 1968, because the invasion was a thing which cannot be forgotten, it was something incredible. I was 27 at the time, and we were so happy. There was such a nice atmosphere of freedom, and suddenly everything was ruined. And after 1968, all the illusions one could have about the mistakes which could be pardoned in the Soviet Union disappeared. It was a clear imperial policy.
5: Falber's father was a diplomat and he himself worked in law in the normalization period, despite exiting the Communist Party in 1969. However, in an interview with Radio Prague International over 2 decades ago, he denied he'd had it relatively easy in the latter decades of the totalitarian system.
6: I did not make much of a career because I was a lawyer. I worked for the previous trade unions, which did not do much for their members. But what they did in the past was that they offered legal protection to their members. And I was an expert on labor law, working for those who were in conflict with the enterprises. I really made a career after the revolution because finally I could use everything I knew, my legal knowledge and my languages, and I could start traveling. And for me, these years were very nice years.
5: The one-time union leader remained faithful to his leftist roots throughout his life, as evinced by the Che Guevara flag that adorned his office wall in the early 2000s.
6: Che is a person I have a great admiration for. I have all his books. I bought them when I was in Cuba in 88, I think. Maybe it is because he really did what he said and what he wrote. I lived in Latin America from 1949 to 1953. I went to school there. I know well Latin America, the way they think, the way they do things. This is why, as many Latin Americans, I have a great admiration for El Che.
5: Richard Falber passed away on May 13th at the age of 85. He had a small family funeral this week.
1: Thank you, Ian Welby, for that report. In today's feature, Vít Pohanka explores the Klanovice Forest, the largest continuous forest in Prague. Just on the edge of the city, it offers a surprising mix of deep history, quiet nature, and traces of ambitious plans that never fully materialized. From medieval robber legends to modern conservation debates, this place is where the past and present meet in unexpected ways.

0: Prague off the beaten track. Vipohanka takes you away from the crowds to the city's hidden gems.
1: Hello and welcome to the Czechcast edition of Prague off the beaten track. Today I'm in Klánovice. It's a kind of suburb, a very leafy or green suburb of Prague on the eastern edge of the city. I think you could call it posh, in the sense that the housing here, or the houses, are quite expensive. But it's not kind of luxury condo area or something like that. It's got its history that I will tell you about a little more later. But the main reason I'm here is that the whole village is surrounded, or is something like a part, of a forest. It's called Klánovický les, Klánovice forest or wood, and it's a very pleasant space where you can go if you feel tired of the city of Prague. And let me also add that I have a very personal connection to this part of Prague, because back in the early 2000s, when my wife and our little son lived here, we were living in Zelenec, not far from here, and this is where we would very often take our son for walks. But that's when we wanted to take him to some of the nature which basically surrounds Klánovice. So let's go on. I'm going down the trail, which gives you some information of the history of the place and the forest that surrounds it. So, now I'm following one of the trails, which actually leads on a dirt road in this part of the forest, and taking a very nice walk. But before I go any further, there's one thing that I think has to be said. This place, today known as Klánovický les, has long had a rather dark reputation for violence. For centuries, the whole area, and especially the imperial road that ran through it, was notorious for being plagued by robbers and highwaymen. The danger became almost proverbial. The reputation of this place goes back a very, very long way. In Otův slovník naučný, the great Czech encyclopedia of the late 19th century, the forest, then known as Vidrholec, is described as being notorious for the raids of robbers who had their base here as early as the time of the Czech princes Bozivoj II, Soběslav and Vladislav II. From here, they would attack travelers, merchants and traders heading to Prague markets with their goods. According to the same source, Prince Vladislav of the Přemyslid family, obviously, ordered the forest to be surrounded soon after his accession in 1141, and the bandits were captured, some of them executed in Kolín, others in Kouřim, the towns that are nearby but on the other side of the forest, not in Prague. Later, in the 16th and 17th centuries, trees within the firing distance of the imperial road had to be cut down for security reasons. It has to be said that the forest's dark reputation didn't disappear with the passing of centuries, because in 1880, a forestry assistant was murdered here. Today there is a memorial in one part of the woods which marks the place where he died, and the killer was obviously well-known local poacher Václav Škorpil from Blatov. Not that it matters. Even in more recent times, the forest has occasionally been seen of violent crime. In 1995, a person was murdered at a rest area along one of the roads which formed the edge of the forest. Nearly two decades later, in 2014, an amateur metal detectorist was shot dead in the woods. And the perpetrator turned out to be a burglar who had been hiding stolen goods in the forest. Perhaps most tragically, In 2023, in December, a father and his infant daughter were shot here. The case was later linked to the mass shooting of the Faculty of Arts of Charles University in Prague less than a week later. So much for the tragedies. And let me say that I think none of this should leave you with the feeling that this is a dangerous place today. In many ways, you could say the same, after all, about parks and green spaces in the city, and not just green spaces in city, not just in Prague and all over the world, places where difficult or even tragic events once happened, but which have long since become part of everyday life again. Today, it needs to be said, this forest is above all a place of recreation. People come here to walk, to cycle, to breathe a bit of fresh air on the edge of the city. And if you stop for a moment, like I did just now, you might hear something completely different from the stories of the past. Birds singing, sometimes wind in the trees, not just now. And I have to say it's a little cloudy today, but still a very pleasant spring day. And this is a place that feels really calm, open, and very much alive. Today, Klarovický Les is not just one of the largest continuous forested areas within Prague, it is also one of its most ecologically valuable, as I read. Much of the forest is made up of pine and oak, growing on sandy soils that have shaped the character of this landscape for centuries. And in several places, the forest opens into wetlands and peat bogs, which are relatively rare in Prague. These habitats, as I read, are protected as nature reserves, the most notable being Cyrilov and Prameniště, or the spring area, I suppose, of Blatovský potok, Blatov stream. These areas preserve fragments of what the original landscape here looked like before modern development, with waterlogged soils, mosses, and specialized plants, communities that thrive in these conditions. That's the official information that I found. Let me just continue on this note just a little bit more, because I also found out that the forest is an important refuge for wildlife. Bird life in particular is remarkably rich. You can spot woodpeckers, and actually from time to time I can hear one, obviously. There are jays, owls, and various species of songbirds, especially in the quieter, less frequented parts of the forest. The area is also home to deer, wild boar, I read even, foxes, and wide range of smaller animals and insects. So, what makes Klarovický Les special is precisely this combination. It is close to the city, easily accessible, and yet still manages to feel like a genuinely living ecosystem. If you walk just a little off the main paths, it doesn't take much to feel that you've stepped into a much older and quieter world. Well, I'm not stepping off the trail, but I can definitely hear a lot of birds, see a lot of pines, and even some oak trees. Now, let me tell you a little bit about Klánovice itself. I mean, the village, or the former village, now part of Prague. It began in the late 19th century with a man whose name was, surprise, surprise, Václav Klán. Originally, he was a court clerk in Zbraslav, part of Prague, and he later became a real estate entrepreneur. And I don't want to speculate too much, but I suppose he used some of the information that he gained as a civil servant in his investment. It was he who saw the potential of this quiet forested landscape on the eastern edge of Prague. And in 1874, he bought land here from the Liechtenstein estate and a manor nearby, Jirny. And a few years later, in 1878, he received official permission to establish a new settlement, which was named Klánovice after him. At first, it was only a small community, administratively part of Šestajovice, another village not far from here. A key turning point came in 1883, when a railway stop was opened nearby. Suddenly, what had been a remote area became easily accessible from Prague, and development began to pick up pace. Around the station, a new settlement called Kolodějské zálesí grew, linked to nearby Koloděje, another village with an estate. By the early 20th century, Klánovice and its surroundings were gradually turning into a very popular destination, a place where people from the city could come for fresh air, rest, and eventually even leisure and recreation. The real boom came, however, in the 1920s and 1930s. After the creation of Czechoslovakia, Klánovice became an independent municipality in 1920, and ambitious development plans followed, including a project by Rudolf Utěšil, who was quite a famous and prominent architect, who envisioned Klánovice as a kind of suburb and spa resort. A church, public buildings and recreational facilities were built, and the area gained a reputation as an attractive place to live and relax, a reputation that it has in many ways kept to this day. What I think is a kind of interesting chapter in the history of Klánovice and the forest as well is golf, because in the late 1930s the golf club Praha moved here from Motol on the other side of Prague and started building a course in the forest on the land provided by the Liechtenstein estate with support from industrialist František Ringhofer, a very kind of big name in Czech history. By 1938, that means by the kind of beginning of Second World War, the first six holes were in operation. It was continued after the war, and by 1950 the course had expanded to 15. Of course, the idea was to get a full 18-hole golf course. Unfortunately, in 1948 there was a communist coup d'etat and golf was labeled as an elitist activity. The club was abolished and the course gradually disappeared as the forest kind of reclaimed the land. But, of course, times change. And in recent years there were proposals to restore the golf course. But it sparked a debate. Supporters still see it as a return to tradition and a potential boost for the area, while opponents argue that the landscape has fundamentally changed. What were once fairways are now decades-old forests and protected natural habitats, some within the Natura 2000 network, which is a kind of prominent nature-preserving network in Europe. The discussion has become a broader question about priorities, whether to revive a piece of history, quite recent history, we have to say, or preserve the nature that has quietly taken its place. Now, I don't know if you heard that, but there was a train running nearby, because I'm actually coming closer to the main railway line, which, of course, I mean, gave birth to the village of Klánovice, as I mentioned a few minutes before. So I'm coming back to my car, and perhaps it's time to sum up. All in all, I think Klánovice today is one of those places that combine history, nature, and everyday life. What began as a late 19th century real estate venture has grown into a residential district. Well, it needs to be said, quite prominent is not the right word, quite an expensive residential district, but very open one. There are no closed streets, you can really walk everywhere, it's very, very open and very closely connected to the greenery and the forest around it. And at least for me, that balance between accessibility and seclusion at the same time is part of what gives Klánovice its lasting appeal. And again, this area definitely carries layers of history that are not immediately visible, from medieval robbers to well, even some present-day crimes that happened nearby. But they were exceptions. They don't happen here. This is no Central Park in New York in the 1970s or 80s. I mean, this really is a very nice and pleasant area. I think that's it for today. Of course, you'll find more information and some photographs. Just head to the Prague of the Beaten Track page on the Radio Prague International website. There is also some information how to get here. This is Prague of the Beaten Track. This is Czechast. And thank you very much for listening.
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0: Welcome to God's Mighty Word with John Reed. Today, you'll hear how God's power can work more effectively in your life and the keys to His promises becoming real for you.
1: Hi, this is John Reed. Thanks for joining God's Mighty Word today. Today, we're going to talk about something that is critical for every believer, and that is how you can unlock the fruits of the Spirit in your life. What are the fruits of the Spirit, you say? The fruits of the Spirit are mighty weapons that God has given us to live in this world. And I'm going to show you what they are in the Word of God. I'm going to show you that you already have them promised from God. I'm going to show you then the keys, how to unlock them in your life starting today. But first of all, why do we need the fruits of the Spirit? Let's take a look. In Galatians 5, verse 22, it says, "But the fruit of the Spirit is love, joy, peace." Now, I'm going to stop right there. Who in this world does not need more love in their life, more joy in their life, more peace in their life? And that's just three of the nine fruits of the Spirit. Again, these are gifts. These are weapons. These are empowerments that the Holy Spirit is giving to us believers. You know, when you got born again and Jesus came into your heart, He did not come in empty-handed. He didn't just come in saving you. And thank God for salvation. That is the absolute greatest gift He can give us. But He brought more than that. You know, when somebody comes over to your house for Christmas vacation or Christmas dinner, a lot of times they'll just show up by themselves. Other times they'll bring something with them besides themselves, a dessert. Well, in this case, God is actually bringing His fruits of the Spirit. We are often constantly bombarded by just certain things in this life. Depression, anxiety, fear, worry. And that's why God has given us things to combat that, called the fruits of the Spirit. You say, "John, well, I sure need some of those fruits of the Spirit in my life today." Well, that is what we are talking about here today. And like I said, when Jesus came into your heart, He didn't come in empty-handed. He has brought fruits of the Spirit that He purchased and bought for you with His own blood. At the same time, He bought your salvation. At the very same time that He purchased your redemption and your righteousness, He also purchased the ability for you to have the fruits of His Spirit in your heart. The very first thing I want to say, what are the fruits of the Spirit? These are not things that God is just helping you be more joyful, or God is helping you have more of your own peace, or more of your own love, or more of your own patience. These are actually fruits of the Holy Spirit. What that means is, this is the Holy Spirit's joy and peace and patience and love flowing from Him into your spirit, and then out of your spirit into your heart and your mind and your emotions, and then through you to other people in the fruits of the Spirit. A lot of times when people apply for a job and they get a new job, their salary is their main benefit. They get paid for their work, and that's great. That's the most important thing. Just like salvation is the most important thing when we come to the Lord and become His child. But then we'll also say, well, what about additional benefits? What are the side benefits? And that's what the fruits of the Spirit are. To us who become born again, they are additional benefits that are given to you, not sometime later after you've been saved a while and served God. No, these are benefits that legally are given to you at the very second you accept the Lord Jesus into your heart. Because what happens is He comes in there and lives, and now He's bringing the fruits of the Spirit. Now, someone may say, Well, how come I'm not feeling the love of God or the joy or patience yet? Well, we're going to get to that. But most important thing to understand is these are from the power of the Holy Spirit, totally independent of your own emotions, totally independent of your own ability to generate love or peace or joy. Well, let me read again this list of the fruits of the Spirit. But the fruit of the Spirit is love, joy, peace, patience, kindness, goodness, faithfulness, gentleness, and self-control. And then the next verse down it says, since we live by the Spirit, let us keep in step with the Spirit. I'll just give you a little preview here. You know how you're going to have more of the fruits of the Spirit in your own life? By getting closer to the source. You know, if somebody called you on the phone and you held your phone 5 feet away from your ear and it wasn't on speakerphone, you might have a hard time hearing what the person on the other end is saying, even though it's your phone. They're talking to you. But the closer you get that phone to your ear, the louder it will get. Well, that's the same thing with a lot of believers today. Yes, they have a cell phone from the Holy Spirit in their heart, but they're holding it so far away, they're not getting much from it because they're holding the Lord at a distance, because they're holding their spiritual cell phone at a distance. But the closer you bring that phone, the closer it gets to the ear, just like the closer you get to the Lord, the stronger what He has put through His Spirit into your spirit will become. And eventually, it will shoot forth and start feeding into your emotions, into your mind, into your heart, the fruits of the Spirit. When I say these are fruits of the Holy Spirit and not working your own joy up, your own peace up, well, I'm going to read you some verses. In Nehemiah 8:10, do not grieve, for the joy of the Lord is your strength. It did not say your own joy is your strength. He did not say, think about good things and nice things and fun things and work up enough joy so that you have strength. No, he's talking about the joy of the Lord is your strength. That is the joy that is in the Lord Jesus Christ himself. Now just think of Jesus up in heaven right now. You think he's depressed? You think God's depressed? No, he is full of joy. And that is what he wants to manifest in your heart and in your life. Now let's look at another verse. That's joy. Let's look at what Jesus said about peace in John chapter 14, verse 27. Peace I leave with you. You say, oh, that's nice. Yeah, we have peace knowing that no matter how hard, how bad it gets on earth, that we have a home in heaven and we'll just have to suffer through and be discouraged and depressed our whole lives until we make it there. No, that's not what he's saying. Because the very next words Jesus said are, my peace I give you. Wait a second. He's talking about the peace that is flowing inside the Lord Jesus Christ. He's not just talking about amplifying your own feelings. He's not just talking about amplifying your own emotions. Or he's not even talking about making circumstances change in your life so that the bad circumstances go the way, so that the bad feelings go away. No, he's talking about in the middle of the times where your own peace and joy and love is totally used up. When you have zero, zip, nothing of your own patience, your own self-control. That is when we have the ability to trust God that through his Spirit, his peace, his joy, his patience, his self-control, his gentleness can rise up through his Spirit, through our spirit, into our lives. And that's what he's talking about. Because then he says in the next couple of words, I do not give you as the world gives. In other words, I'm not giving you the peace of the world. You know, in this world, when something good and wonderful happens, we don't need any help to be joyful, do we? You know, when you've just come into a lot of money and suddenly you're rich, you don't need help being joyful, do you? Or when everything is perfectly calm and your whole family is doing great and your career is great and you're just happy, you don't need any help being peaceful. But he's not saying, I don't give you peace that the world gives you. He says, my peace I give you. And then he says, do not let your hearts be troubled and do not be afraid. That is what we are talking about. You say, well, John, sign me up, man. I want all of that. Well, there's something else about fruits. Most of us know fruits that grow on a tree, they start very small. They start as a little bud, and then they grow a little bigger as season goes on, and night and day, and it rains, and maybe you fertilize it, the fruit gets bigger and larger. That is how the fruits of the Spirit is. It doesn't just come upon you suddenly all at once, and you go from having no peace to the total peace of God at once. You don't go from somebody who can hardly love anybody to loving everybody with the love of God. It grows. It grows day by day, slowly, but you have to start. You say, well, I don't have patience for that. Well, good thing patience is a fruit of the Spirit, right? But again, it is a fruit. That means it has to start small as a seed and start to grow. Now, let me read you another verse. Now we're talking about love. You say, but John, I don't have enough love. Now let me give you an example. I was preaching a message on the joy of the Lord. And I was teaching that, just like we're talking here, that the joy of the Lord is not dependent on your outside circumstances or your own natural emotions. It is determined by the Holy Spirit in you. So I taught on the joy of the Lord. And I said, just like any other thing you receive from God by faith, whether you're praying for healing, you're praying for a miracle, what do? You say, Lord, I believe you. I believe you have joy that you've put in my heart. I may not feel it yet, but I believe that it's promised to me and I'm going to have it. And I taught this. And then after the sermon, I said, okay, everybody who would like to have the fruit of the Spirit of joy start to grow in their heart, come on up front and we're all going to pray together. So I went down and prayed with several people. And we did exactly what the Word of God says. Father, this is a fruit of your Spirit, not mine. I need your joy today. I need your peace. I need your love today. And I'm going to thank you for it in advance of feeling it, because that's faith. And I believe that it's your, because you're in me and you're full of joy, that your joy is going to start to rise up in my spirit. And what was interesting is the next week, that same lady, one of these ladies I had prayed with, came up to me and said, you know, ever since you prayed that prayer with me, it's like there's been a little bird singing in my heart full of joy. Hallelujah. See, when you come to the Lord and you hear about salvation, we hear the word, we pray, and we believe it. Well, that's the same thing I'm trying to say here is, this is promised to you from God, the fruits of the Spirit. So the very first thing we've got to do is realize that it is promised to us through the Word of God, that as it is part of your salvation. It's not something extra that God's just going to give good Christians as they serve Him or go to Sunday school a lot. This is given to you. Then you're going to say, John, but wait a second. If this was given to me when I was born again, how come I don't feel it? How can I have Jesus' joy and peace and love in my heart? And I can't, and I feel like a snail. I feel as dead as a rock today. Well, that's because we are living in this world full of emotions and our thoughts and our minds. And guess what? They don't connect to the Spirit of God very well, do they? Our spirits do. So the way we start to have more of the love and the joy and the peace and the fruits of the Spirit unlocked in our heart, I said the very first key to unlocking the fruits of the Spirit is knowledge. Knowledge that it is promised to you. Okay? The very second key is we have to seek God. The Word of God says in James 4:8, draw near to God and He will draw near to you. Again, let me rephrase it. It didn't say, just go around your own business, and when God feels like it, He'll draw near to you. No, this is something He's given. He's already done the drawing near at the cross. He's already given us every ability to come to Him. He's already given us the ability. He's given us the Word of God. He's given us the ability to come boldly to pray before the throne of grace. And now it's up to us to take advantage of it. So that's why He says, now draw near to God, and He will draw near to you. See, it's up to us. And this is what I would suggest. Every day, start taking some time to read the Word of God and pray. You say, but John, I'm so busy. I don't have that time. How in the world am I ever going to be able to pray, you know, every day and read the Word of God every day? Well, all you have to do is start with 5 minutes a day. Let's start with something simple. Do something you can do every day. I know we're all busy, but every day, just take 5 minutes or 10 minutes to read the Word of God. Start in the book of John. Start in the Gospels. And just read a couple of chapters a day, or turn to the book of Psalms and read 2 or 3 Psalms every day. And then stop and think about what you've read, and close your eyes and just think about, for instance, here I've just turned to Isaiah chapter 55, verse 10. Now picture this. As I read this, the Bible uses pictures and illustrations so that we can understand them really simply. This goes into the key number 2. The key number 2 is seeking God. As the rain and snow come down from heaven and do not return to it without watering the earth and making it bud and flourish so that it yields seed for the sower and bread for the eater. Now that's the illustration we're supposed to picture. Rain and snow coming down from heaven, making things grow, making harvest and crops and corn and beans and orchards and fruit, like we're talking the fruit of the Spirit grow. So, verse 11, so is my word that goes out from my mouth. It will not return to me empty, but will accomplish what I desire and achieve the purpose for which I sent it. So every day, take 5 to 10 minutes and read the Word of God. Let it water your spirit. And what happens is then, as it says here in verse 10, your spirit, the joy, the fruits of the Spirit will start to bud and flourish in your heart. And it will start to yield seeds for the sower and bread for the eater, so we can partake of that joy. We'll actually start to feel it in our hearts. We'll actually start to feel the love of God. We'll start to feel the peace of God. Oh, this is yours, believer. Wherever you are, whether you've been a believer for a day or 55 years, this is for you. And then look at verse 12. You will go out in joy and be led forth in peace. See, that's the fruits of the Spirit. The mountains and the hills will burst into song before you. Now, we're not, of course, talking about mountains and hills singing. But in your heart, it'll be like the mountains and the hills. And then we'll burst into song, and the trees of the fields will clap their hands. Imagine the joy of the Lord. That's the kind of joy I picture that's in the heart of God right now. And the peace of God that His Spirit can manifest. You know, God is an abundant God. He's not just going to give you a little salvation. He gives you a great salvation. He's not just going to give you a little forgiveness. He's going to give you all the forgiveness in the world. He's not just going to give you a little love. He's going to give you all of His love. And when the fruits of His Spirit, of His joy and peace, start to manifest out of your heart, it'll be like in your world, the mountains and the hills are singing around you, and the trees of the field are starting to clap their hands. Hallelujah. See, this is supernatural. This is not just you on your own having enough good circumstances to make you joyful or peaceful. This is the power of God manifesting through you in ways that are supernatural, just as supernatural as physical healing. Let's look at verse 3 of Isaiah chapter 53. He was despised and rejected by mankind, a man of suffering and familiar with pain. Jesus came here so He could identify with us, because I know many listening to the sound of my voice are suffering physical, mental, emotional pain. And then it says, like one from whom people hide their faces, He was despised, and we held Him in low esteem. And many of you are listening to me. You're despised too. You're despised for being a believer, for being a Christian. Maybe in your family, maybe you're the only one. Maybe in your country, people look down upon you for serving the Lord. Let's look at verse 4. Surely He took up our pain and bore our suffering. Yet we considered Him punished by God, stricken by Him, and afflicted. verse 5, but he was pierced for our transgressions. Thank God for that. He was crushed for our iniquities. Yes, he took our sins on the cross, the punishment for all of our sins. Every believer in the world knows that Jesus died on the cross for our sins. But look what it says next. The punishment that brought us peace was on him. That word peace there is shalom. It's not just peace like we think of something peaceful. It means complete wholeness and peace in every way, mentally, physically, financially, emotionally, and of course, most importantly, spiritually. A great definition I heard, it means, this word peace means nothing missing and nothing broken. That means on the cross, not only did Jesus purchase our salvation, our give us his righteousness, he also purchased our peace, emotional healing, not just physical healing, mental healing, love for others, patience, self-control. He exchanged our sins for his righteousness, our sickness for his healing. But he also exchanged our depression, our anxiety, our fear, our worry for his peace and his joy and his love. And then it says, by his wounds we are healed. Thank God. Yes, spiritually, and yes, physically, but also emotionally, mentally, and spiritually. That was what Jesus went to the cross for. Not just to purchase our eternal salvation. Thank God for that. But to purchase for us the ability to put his spirit, and not just his spirit, but all the fruits of his spirit that he brings with, his joy, his peace, his love, his patience, his long suffering inside of you. That is how we need to just unlock it. The fruits of his spirit inside of us. You say, John, again, what are those keys? Well, I already said, there's four keys. The first one is we have his knowledge. We have to know that this is his promise to us. If we don't know he's promised us something, we can't believe for it, can we? If we didn't know about salvation, we couldn't believe for salvation. If we didn't know that Jesus came to die for us and purchase our forgiveness, we wouldn't ask for it because someone needs to tell us about it. Well, at the same time, if you haven't heard, if no one told you that along with salvation, the Lord has given us the ability that when Jesus comes into our heart, he doesn't come in empty-handed. He comes in with a lot of extra presence. And the fruits of the Spirit are some of the things that he brings into our hearts. But you have to unlock them. You know, somebody can come visit you for Christmas, set a bunch of presents just by inside the front door. They're in your house. You know, they're yours, technically. But they just sit there. Day goes by. Christmas morning comes by. Nobody bothers to open them. Nobody bothers to unwrap them. They sit there next month, 2 months, 3 months. After a while, somebody says, well, these are just kind of in the way. I'll just kind of put them in the corner and never open them. And then maybe, well, you know, let's save these for next year. Let's just maybe go put them up in the attic, hide them away. Yes, they're theirs. That was your present. You just never unlocked it. You never opened it. And so what I'm challenging us today is, believer, because you are born again, because Jesus is in your heart today, you have the fruits of the Holy Spirit. Joy, peace, love, patience, gentleness, self-control, goodness inside of you. But you've got to start unlocking it. You can't just let those presents just sit there by the front door and not open them. You say, okay, John, I'm going to open them. I know about them. They're mine. I guess you're right. I see now that when Jesus bought my salvation, he also brought the ability for me to not only be saved, but to have his life in me. Jesus said, I in you and you in me. His life in me today, now. And then what was the second key, John? Well, it was seek God. So every day, just take some time, 5-10 minutes. It's more important for you to do something short every day than say once a week, spend an hour, or once a month, spend 2 hours. Most importantly, for you to develop a habit of seeking God each and every day. And you say, okay, God, so when I do this, how soon before I start feeling the fruits of the Holy Spirit? Well, just like any other fruit, it's going to start slowly. It's going to start just a little bit at a time. Let me tell you another story. I was in Bible college in Tulsa, Oklahoma, and I was working very late one night. I was working as a janitor. I was cleaning buildings and bathrooms and vacuuming and emptying trash, and I had a really long day. It was really late at night, and my boss came to me, and someone else, another employee, made a mess of something. It wasn't me, but my boss thought it was me. And he just started yelling at me and getting upset at me for obviously no reason at all. And in the natural, you're going to start thinking, this is bad. You're either going to get angry or sad or depressed because somebody is just...

0: And he apologized to me. And that was nice, but I had the peace of God. And I've had this happen several times in my life, where supernaturally, the Holy Spirit will manifest those fruits. So you plant it and act on it and water it with prayer and water it and believe with faith. Guess what? It says here it will eventually grow. That little seed of, yes, I'm going to do this. I've heard the word of God. I've been challenged. I will accept that challenge. I am going to unlock the fruits of the Spirit in my life. And I'm going to start it today. And I'm going to start seeking God. And I'm going to start watering it in prayer. And I'm going to start thanking God for it, whether I see it or feel it today or tomorrow or whenever I do. I know it's coming. I'm going to praise you, God, every day until I start to see it in my life. And then once it starts to grow, it's not going to stop. I'm going to keep feeding it, and I'm going to keep watering it, and I'm going to keep seeking it until I have branches full of mature fruits of the Spirit in my life.
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1: Hello, I'm Sierra Kriegerwolf and welcome to Radio Prague International. In today's program, we report a child dies of diphtheria in Czechia, prompting renewed warning against delaying vaccines. Richard Faluber, the 1990s union leader and politician, dies at 85. And a walk through Prague's largest woodland, Planovice. All that and more, but first the news with Danielle Lazarova.
0: News.
2: The European Commission has asked the Czech government for information on arrangements designed to prevent conflicts of interest over EU subsidies linked to companies in the business empire of Prime Minister Andrej Babiš, a Commission spokesperson said on Tuesday. Czech radio and the Czech news site Seznam.zprávy earlier reported that the Commission was seeking further legal analysis of a plan to shift Babiš' shares in the Agrofert conglomerate into a special trust. According to Czech radio, the European Commission also wants assurances that companies linked to Babiš but held outside the trust are not receiving EU funds. The skull of Saint Zdislava, which was stolen and recovered earlier this month, will be displayed at the Basilica in Jablonec, Podještědí, during this

0: of his pilgrimage. Before being returned to its tomb, Prague Archbishop Stanislav Przybyl told journalists. He said the Catholic Church had decided not to leave the sacred relic on display. The relic was stolen from the basilica by a man who said he objected to the skull having been separated from the saint's body. He encased it in concrete and planned to throw it into the river as a form of burial. Police apprehended him before he could do so, and restorers were fortunately able to extract the skull from the concrete without causing serious damage. Richard Falber, a prominent politician of the Czech Social Democratic Party and a post-1989 founder of the modern Czech trade union movement, has died at the age of 85, Novinky.cz reported. Falber spent 8 years at the helm of the Czech Moravian Confederation of Trade Unions, serving as its chairman from 1994. He later represented MOST as a senator for several years before rounding off his political career with a long tenure in the European Parliament. The Czech Senate will commemorate the 30th anniversary of its founding with a ceremonial gathering of current and former members on Tuesday evening. The gathering will be addressed by President Petr Pavel. Former Senate speakers will also receive symbolic keys to the upper chamber. The 81-member Senate was formally established in 1996 with its inaugural session held on December 18, 30 years ago. As of July 1st, general practitioners in the Czech Republic will be authorized to prescribe a much higher number of specialized drugs, such as those used to treat diabetes, heart failure, and chronic kidney disease, Health Minister Adam Vojtěch announced on the X network. The change will affect more than 1,000 medicines that currently require specialist prescriptions. According to Vojtěch, the amendment is intended to reduce the administrative burden and help patients, particularly those with chronic illnesses, to access medication more quickly and conveniently. And finally, turning to tennis, Czech tennis player Karolina Muchová booked her place in the second round of the French Open after defeating Russia's Anastasia Zakharova 7-5, 6-2 at Roland Garros on Tuesday. The tournament's 10th seed will next face Kamila Rakhimova of Uzbekistan. And finally, a quick look at the weather forecast. Wednesday is expected to be clear to partly cloudy and mostly dry around the country, with day temperatures between 25 and 30 degrees Celsius. I'm Daniela Lazarová, and that's the end of the news.
1: That was the news, and we turn now to current affairs. An unvaccinated preschool child from the Ostrava region has died after contracting diphtheria, a disease that has become extremely rare thanks to routine immunization. The case has prompted renewed concern about vaccine coverage, with health officials urging parents not to delay their children's scheduled shots. Ruth Frankova has the details.
2: The preschool boy was diagnosed with diphtheria about a month ago and initially treated at Ostrava University Hospital. The infection was later confirmed in three of the child's five siblings, and the entire family underwent antibiotic treatment. The child was eventually transferred to a Prague hospital for specialized care but died last Monday. Diphtheria was once widespread in what is now Czechia before mass vaccination introduced in 1946. All but eradicated the disease. After nearly three decades without cases, it returned in 2022. Pediatrician and vice chair of the Czech Vaccinology Society, Hanna Cabrnochová, says diphtheria can be especially dangerous for small children.
3: The mortality rate from diphtheria is really very high compared to what we know from other commonly occurring diseases. Among the youngest children, roughly up to 5 years of age, mortality can reach around 20%, and that is a very high figure.
2: Vaccination coverage among young children still remains relatively high at around 95%. However, specialists are increasingly concerned about delays in vaccination and children not completing all recommended doses.
4: co pozorujeme, nás to zneklidňuje, to je v některých případech oddalování.
3: What we're observing and what concerns us is the postponement of vaccination in some cases. According to available data, up to 10% of children only begin vaccination in the second half of their first year of life, whereas regulations state that vaccination should begin from the 9th week of life. Another concern is that although overall vaccination coverage is 95% to 96%, only around 90% to 91% of children complete the full vaccination schedule. The difference is not dramatic, but it is still a warning sign that children need sufficient protection.
4: Aby děti byly dostatečně chráněné.
2: Cabrnochová says parents often question the need for vaccines against diseases that have become rare.
3: A common objection is, doctor, these vaccines are against diseases that hardly occur anymore. But the reason these diseases hardly occur anymore is precisely because we vaccinate. And that is why this case should serve as a warning not to postpone vaccination and to follow the recommended vaccination schedule.
2: Diphtheria usually begins with weakness, a sore throat and fever before a thick coating forms in the throat and makes breathing and swallowing difficult. The disease is caused by bacteria that produces a dangerous toxin which can lead not only to suffocation but also to severe damage to the heart and nervous system. Health officials have confirmed 9 cases of diphtheria in the country since the start of this year, with the preschool boy becoming the only fatal case so far.
1: Thank you, Ruth Frankova, for that report. Richard Falber, a former head of the main Czech trade union's umbrella body and MEP, has died at the age of 85. A very well-known face in public life in the 1990s, Falber was born in the UK during the war to a Czech airman father and a Spanish mother. Ian Willoughby has the story.
5: Jmenuji se Richard Falber a znají mě všichni čeští odboráři.
6: Richard Falber in a video from a campaign for re-election to the European Parliament, where he served for a total of 10 years. The tall and imposing-looking Social Democratic Party politician had previously been head of the National Trade Union Organization from 1994 to 2002. But he spent his early years in the UK, having been born in the English town of Chester in 1940.
7: My father was a Czech airman at the 312th Squadron. It was a fighter squadron. He came with my mother from Spain after the defeat of the Republican Army. He fought there as a member of the International Brigades near Valencia, from where my mother was. I was wondering why Chester, and I realized that there was a place called Chomenly, where the Czech airmen were concentrated before they were divided to the 3 squadrons in which they fought during the Battle of Britain.
6: The family returned to Czechoslovakia in 1945. The Falbers were left-wing and Richard joined the Communist Party, but like many, he became disillusioned with the system.
7: After the invasion in 1968, because the invasion was a thing which cannot be forgotten, it was something incredible. I was 27 at the time and we were so happy. There was such a nice atmosphere of freedom, and suddenly everything was ruined. And after 1968, all the illusions one could have about the mistakes which could be pardoned in the Soviet Union disappeared. It was a clear imperial policy.
6: Falber's father was a diplomat and he himself worked in law in the normalization period, despite exiting the Communist Party in 1969. However, in an interview with Radio Prague International over 2 decades ago, he denied he'd had it relatively easy in the latter decades of the totalitarian system.
7: I did not make much of a career because I was a lawyer. I worked for the previous trade unions, which did not do much for their members. But what they did in the past was that they offered legal protection to their members. And I was an expert on labor law, working for those who were in conflict with the enterprises. I really made a career after the revolution because finally I could use everything I knew my legal knowledge and my languages, and I could start traveling. And for me, these years were very nice years.
6: The one-time union leader remained faithful to his leftist roots throughout his life, as evinced by the Che Guevara flag that adorned his office wall in the early 2000s.
7: Che is a person I have a great admiration for. I have all his books. I bought them when I was in Cuba in 88, I think. Maybe it is because he really did what he said and what he wrote. I lived in Latin America from 1949 to 1953. I went to school there. I know well Latin America, the way they think, the way they do things. This is why, as many Latin Americans, I have a great admiration for El Che.
6: Richard Falber passed away on May 13th at the age of 85. He had a small family funeral this week.
1: Thank you, Ian Welby, for that report. In today's feature, Vít Pohanka explores the Klanovice Forest, the largest continuous forest in Prague. Just on the edge of the city, it offers a surprising mix of deep history, quiet nature, and traces of ambitious plans that never fully materialized. From medieval robber legends to modern conservation debates, this place is where the past and present meet in unexpected ways.

0: Frog off the beaten track. Vipohanka takes you away from the crowds to the city's hidden gems.
1: Hello and welcome to the Czechcast edition of Prague off the beaten track. Today I'm in Klánovice. It's a kind of suburb, a very leafy or green suburb of Prague on the eastern edge of the city. I think you could call it posh, in the sense that the housing here, or the houses, are quite expensive. But it's not kind of luxury condo area or something like that. It's got its history that I will tell you about a little more later. But the main reason I'm here is that the whole village is surrounded, or is something like a part, of a forest. It's called Klánovický les, Klánovice forest or wood, and it's a very pleasant space where you can go if you feel tired of the city of Prague. And let me also add that I have a very personal connection to this part of Prague, because back in the early 2000s, when my wife and our little son lived here, we were living in Zelenec, not far from here. And this is where we would very often take our son for walks. But that's when we wanted to take him to some of the nature which basically surrounds Klánovice. So let's go on. I'm going down the trail, which gives you some information of the history of the place and the forest that surrounds it. So, now I'm following one of the trails, which actually leads on a dirt road in this part of the forest, and taking a very nice walk. But before I go any further, there's one thing that I think has to be said. This place, today known as Klánovický les, has long had a rather dark reputation for violence. For centuries, the whole area, and especially the imperial road that ran through it, was notorious for being plagued by robbers and highwaymen. The danger became almost proverbial. The reputation of this place goes back a very, very long way. In Otův slovník naučný, the great Czech encyclopedia of the late 19th century, the forest, then known as Vidrholec, is described as being notorious for the raids of robbers who had their base here as early as the time of the Czech princes Bořivoj II, Soběslav and Vladislav II. From here, they would attack travelers, merchants and traders heading to Prague markets with their goods. According to the same source, Prince Vladislav of the Přemyslid family, obviously, ordered the forest to be surrounded soon after his accession in 1141, and the bandits were captured, some of them executed in Kolín, others in Kouřim, the towns that are nearby but on the other side of the forest, not in Prague. Later, in the 16th and 17th centuries, trees within the firing distance of the imperial road had to be cut down for security reasons. It has to be said that the forest's dark reputation didn't disappear with the passing of centuries, because in 1880, a forestry assistant was murdered here. Today, there is a memorial in one part of the woods which marks the place where he died, and the killer was obviously well-known local poacher Václav Škorpil from Blatov. Not that it matters. Even in more recent times, the forest has occasionally been seen of violent crime. In 1995, a person was murdered at a rest area along one of the roads which formed the edge of the forest. Nearly two decades later, in 2014, an amateur metal detectorist was shot dead in the woods. And the perpetrator turned out to be a burglar who had been hiding stolen goods in the forest. Perhaps most tragically, In 2023, in December, a father and his infant daughter were shot here. The case was later linked to the mass shooting of the Faculty of Arts of Charles University in Prague less than a week later. So much for the tragedies. And let me say that I think none of this should leave you with the feeling that this is a dangerous place today. In many ways, you could say the same, after all, about parks and green spaces in the city, and not just green spaces in city, not just in Prague and all over the world, places where difficult or even tragic events once happened, but which have long since become part of everyday life again. Today, it needs to be said, this forest is above all a place of recreation. People come here to walk, to cycle, to breathe a bit of fresh air on the edge of the city. And if you stop for a moment, like I did just now, you might hear something completely different from the stories of the past. Birds singing, sometimes wind in the trees, not just now. And I have to say it's a little cloudy today, but still a very pleasant spring day. And this is a place that feels really calm, open, and very much alive. Today, Klarovický Les is not just one of the largest continuous forested areas within Prague. It is also one of its most ecologically valuable, as I read. Much of the forest is made up of pine and oak, growing on sandy soils that have shaped the character of this landscape for centuries. And in several places, the forest opens into wetlands and peat bogs, which are relatively rare in Prague. These habitats, as I read, are protected as nature reserves, the most notable being Cyrilov and Prameniště, or the spring area, I suppose, of Blatovský potok, Blatov stream. These areas preserve fragments of what the original landscape here looked like before modern development, with waterlogged soils, mosses, and specialized plant communities that thrive in these conditions. That's the official information that I found. Let me just continue on this note just a little bit more, because I also found out that the forest is an important refuge for wildlife. Bird life in particular is remarkably rich. You can spot woodpeckers, and actually from time to time I can hear one, obviously. There are jays, owls, and various species of songbirds, especially in the quieter, less frequented parts of the forest. The area is also home to deer, wild boar, I read even, foxes, and wide range of smaller animals and insects. So, what makes Klarovický Les special is precisely this combination. It is close to the city, easily accessible, and yet still manages to feel like a genuinely living ecosystem. If you walk just a little off the main paths, it doesn't take much to feel that you've stepped into a much older and quieter world. Well, I'm not stepping off the trail, but I can definitely hear a lot of birds, see a lot of pines, and even some oak trees. Now let me tell you a little bit about Klanovice itself. I mean the village, or the former village, now part of Prague. It began in the late 19th century with a man whose name was, surprise, surprise, Václav Klán. Originally he was a court clerk in Zbraslav, part of Prague, and he later became a real estate entrepreneur. And I don't want to speculate too much, but I suppose he used some of the information that he gained as a civil servant in his investment. It was he who saw the potential of this quiet forested landscape on the eastern edge of Prague. And in 1874, he bought land here from the Liechtenstein estate and a manor nearby, Jirny. And a few years later, in 1878, he received official permission to establish a new settlement, which was named Klanovice after him. At first, it was only a small community, administratively part of Šestajovice, another village not far from here. A key turning point came in 1883, when a railway stop was opened nearby. Suddenly, what had been a remote area became easily accessible from Prague, and development began to pick up pace. Around the station, a new settlement called Kolodějské zálesí grew, linked to nearby Koloděje, another village with an estate. By the early 20th century, Klánovice and its surroundings were gradually turning into a very popular destination, a place where people from the city could come for fresh air, rest, and eventually even leisure and recreation. The real boom came, however, in the 1920s and 1930s. After the creation of Czechoslovakia, Klánovice became an independent municipality in 1920, and ambitious development plans followed, including a project by Rudolf Utěšil, who was quite a famous and prominent architect, who envisioned Klánovice as a kind of suburb and spa resort. A church, public buildings and recreational facilities were built, and the area gained a reputation as an attractive place to live and relax, a reputation that it has in many ways kept to this day. What I think is a kind of interesting chapter in the history of Klánovice and the forest as well is golf, because in the late 1930s the golf club Praha moved here from Motol on the other side of Prague and started building a course in the forest on a land provided by the Liechtenstein estate with support from industrialist František Ringhofer, a very kind of big name in Czech history. By 1938, that means by the kind of beginning of Second World War, the first six holes were in operation. It was continued after the war, and by 1950 the course had expanded to 15. Of course, the idea was to get a full 18-hole golf course. Unfortunately, in 1948 there was a communist coup d'etat and golf was labeled as an elitist activity. The club was abolished and the course gradually disappeared as the forest reclaimed the land. But, of course, times change. And in recent years there were proposals to restore the golf course. But it sparked a debate. Supporters still see it as a return to tradition and a potential boost for the area, while opponents argue that the landscape has fundamentally changed. What were once fairways are now decades-old forests and protected natural habitats, some within the Natura 2000 network, which is a kind of prominent nature-preserving network in Europe. The discussion has become a broader question about priorities, whether to revive a piece of history, quite recent history, we have to say, or preserve the nature that has quietly taken its place. Now, I don't know if you heard that, but there was a train running nearby, because I'm actually coming closer to the main railway line, which, of course, I mean, gave birth to the village of Klánovice, as I mentioned a few minutes before. So I'm coming back to my car, and perhaps it's time to sum up. All in all, I think Klánovice today is one of those places that combine history, nature, and everyday life. What began as a late 19th century real estate venture has grown into a residential district. Well, it needs to be said, quite prominent is not the right word, quite an expensive residential district, but very open one. There are no closed streets, you can really walk everywhere, it's very, very open and very closely connected to the greenery and the forest around it. And at least for me, that balance between accessibility and seclusion at the same time is part of what gives Klánovice its lasting appeal. And again, this area definitely carries layers of history that are not immediately visible, from medieval robbers to
2: well, even some present-day crimes that happened nearby. But they were exceptions. I mean, they don't happen here. This is no Central Park in New York in the 1970s or 80s. I mean, this really is a very nice and pleasant area. I think that's it for today. Of course, you'll find more information and some photographs. Just head to the Prague of the Beaten Track page on the Radio Prague International website. There is also some information how to get here. This is Prague of the Beaten Track. This is Czechast. And thank you very much for listening.
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The station includes the K4D transceiver with built-in Cat4 automatic antenna tuner, plus the KPA 1500-watt solid-state amplifier. The co-owner, Eric Schwartz, also met with American Radio Relay League senior lab engineer Rick Guervo, callsign Whiskey 1 Charlie India Echo, and digital RF engineer John McAuliffe, callsign Whiskey 1 Delta Romeo Foxtrot. Schwartz is a key member of the ARRL Clean Signal Initiative working group, and they say they're grateful to have Eric and Elecraft for their continued support here at W1AW. Also, don't forget, 2026 ARRL Field Day is coming up in June. It's approaching fast. So is the 4th of July, and it's time to stock up on official 2026 American Radio Relay League Field Day merchandise and own a piece of history with this year's patriotic red, white, and blue design, honoring America's 250th anniversary. 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And celebrate Field Day in style. Finally, get ready for Amateur Radio's biggest annual gathering. Dayton Hamvention 2026 takes place May 15th through the 17th at the Greene County Fair and Expo Center in Xenia, Ohio. General Chairman Brian Markland, callsign November 8, Union Delta Quebec, said volunteers are working hard to make sure this year is the best show yet. This year's theme is Radio Adventure. They go on to say, Radio Adventure has always been about exploration of ideas, technologies, distances, and possibilities, from the earliest spark gap pioneers to today's digital experimenters, satellite operators, contesters, emergency communication specialists, and outdoor enthusiasts. Amateur radio continues to be a gateway to discovery, said Markland. Among the activities taking place is the American Radio Relay League Youth Rally, which returns on Saturday, May 16th. The rally is designed for students aged 21 down to 11 and offers a great opportunity to connect with other young hams. Youth rally activities will be led by ARRL Director of Education and Learning Guy Steve Goodgame, callsign Kilo 5 Alpha Tango Alpha, and volunteers from the American Radio Relay League Collegiate Amateur Radio Program. Pretty cool stuff from this. The students will enjoy an afternoon of hands-on activities, learning, and fun. Highlights include satellite communications, a short sprint contest, a fox hunt, and a chance to make contact with a parachute mobile station. For more information about the Youth Rally and the registration, and to find other ARRL activities and exhibits at Hamvention, visit the American Radio Relay League Hamvention site at www.arrl.org/Dayton-Hamvention-2026. I'll give that to you once more. It's www.arrl.org/Dayton-Hamvention-2026. I'll have news coming from Great Britain, but first, news from ICOM. You know, my friends, if you stick around any ham radio conversation, you know that ICOM's just bound to come up. It's because of their legendary quality
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And one of the radios ICOM produces that really has some amazing features is the ICOM IC9700. It's a VHF UHF 1.2 gigahertz all-mode transceiver that's built for satellites, Earth-Moon, Earth-bounce, and it's perfect for working weak signals as well. The IC9700 combines all-mode operation on VHF UHF 1.2 gigahertz, and it does it with SDR precision. It's real-time dual band scope, full duplex capability, and high output power make it the ultimate transceiver for operators pushing the limits above 50 megahertz. 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World Amateur Radio Day is coming up on the 18th of April, and what better way to celebrate than by joining the RSGB 2026 Annual General Meeting. 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That's rsgb.org/AGM at 10 a.m. on Saturday, April the 18th. Pretty cool stuff there. Also in news from Great Britain, learn how RSGB defends the amateur radio spectrum following the formal business of the RSGB 2026 Annual General Meeting. The Society is delighted that spectrum experts Murray Neiman, callsign Golf 6 Juliet Yankee Bravo, and Barry Lewis, callsign Golf 4 Sierra Juliet Hotel, will be joined by the IARU Vice President Thomas Reed, callsign Delta Foxtrot 2 Oscar Oscar, and RSGB General Manager, good friend of mine, Steve Thomas, callsign Mike 1 Alpha Charlie Bravo. They'll be discussing the recent and current threats to the amateur radio spectrum and how the RSGB leads the input into many of the spectrum defenses. RSGB EMC Chair John Rogers, callsign Mike 0 Juliet Alpha Victor, will also talk about potential new major threats to the noise floor. RSGB Propagation Studies Committee Chair Steve Nichols, callsign Golf 0 Kilo Yankee Alpha, will facilitate that discussion. Whether you're new to amateur radio or you've been enjoying it for decades, it's a great opportunity to enjoy an important presentation that you certainly won't want to miss. Finally, in news from Great Britain, if you're attending the NARSA rally on Saturday, pop by and say hello to members of the RSGB team who are going to be attending. The event's taking place at the Norbeck Castle Hotel in Blackpool. As well as RSGB bookstall, you'll find the RSGB Morse Competency Lead As well as RSGB bookstall, you'll also find the RSGB Morse Competency Lead Person, Eric Arkansas, callsign Mike 0 Kilo Zulu Bravo, who will be offering Morse competency tests for those who would like to test their skills. Members of the Society's regional team will also be on hand, as well as RSGB President Bob Beebe, callsign Golf Uniform 4 Yankee Oscar X-Ray, who will be presenting the trophies for the construction competition and best club website at 1:30 p.m. We're going to have great news for you regarding contests, special events, and de-expedition calendar, plus your HF forecast, coming up next. This is CQ Calling. My friends, I'd like to talk with you about an ICOM radio that's very dear to my heart. It's the ICOM IC705. Did you know that the ICOM IC705 is the perfect sidekick and QRP companion with base station features? And it also has functionality right at the tip of your fingers, but in a portable package. The ICOM IC705 covers high frequency bands plus 6 meters, 2 meters, and the 70 centimeter band. It's compact. It weighs just over 2 pounds. Can you believe that? It also has RF direct sampling for most of the high frequency band and IF sampling for frequencies that are above 25 megahertz. The ICOM IC705.
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Here is your special event calendar for the coming weekend, April 16th to the 21st. Louisiana Purchase special event will be on call sign November 5 Lima. That's November 5 Lima. This is out of Gonzales, Louisiana, Ascension Amateur Radio Club. Planned to just be on 20 meters, right about 14.3 megahertz. Call sign again, November 5 Lima. Also coming up April 16th from 9 Zulu till 1600, call sign Whiskey 6, pardon me, check that, Whiskey 9 Whiskey, that's Whiskey 9 Whiskey, for the Wilbur Wright 159th birthday event. It's out of Newcastle, Indiana, the Amateur Radio Club there. Planned to be right about 14.340 on the 20-meter band, just working boys. Again, 14.340, the call sign Whiskey 9 Whiskey. Also coming up April 17th through April 20th, the Florida State Parks on the Air Contest, call sign Whiskey 4 Alpha Charlie. That's Whiskey 4 Alpha Charlie out of the Nokomis, Florida Amateur Radio Club. They plan to be also on 20 meters, right about 14.337 megahertz. Finally, coming up in the near future, International Marconi Day official stations are out there. One of them is out of Baltimore. Call sign will be Kilo 3 Sierra. That's Kilo 3 Sierra. Plan to be working the HF bands on that one from 1300 to 2100 UTC on April 25th. Also for Marconi Day, call sign Whiskey 2 Golf Sierra Bravo. That's Whiskey 2 Golf Sierra Bravo. They plan to be on a multitude of frequencies, 20 meters about 14.245, 10 meters about 28.5 megahertz, 15, 21.325, and down on 40, right about 7.275 megahertz. Contest calendar, there's a lot going on right now. The Texas State Parks on the Air, along with Florida and Georgia and Louisiana, all happening this coming weekend. Work a lot of them at, a lot of contests going on. Also, the Michigan CUSO Party and Ontario CUSO Party, as well as the Quebec CUSO Party, are coming up this weekend. And don't forget as well, the EA Open HF Championships being held out of Spain. This is only going to be on Saturday, and it's also going to be limited to Morse code, I believe. Checking on this one right now. Yes, Morse code. The bands, of course, will be everything but the warp band. So it's going to be 80, 40, 20 meters, 15 meters, and the 10-meter band. And the power limits, they only have QRP at 5 or QRP low power, QRP at 1 watt for CW on the Spain Morse code contest. Pretty cool. The expeditions are winding down from the big peak that we had in January, but there's still quite a few that are pretty good. Western Sahara runs through May 31st, call sign Sierra 09 Sierra. That's Sierra 09 Sierra. They plan to be working sideband as well as Morse code. Also looking to do Earth Moon Earth bounce as well as QO 100 digital mode. So be looking for them. 100 watts. Call sign for Western Sahara, Sierra 09 Sierra. Also, Rodriguez Island, 3 Bravo 9 November, that's 3 Bravo 9 November through May 20th. They plan to be 20, 15, and 10, and they're only going to be doing Morse code. HF forecast powered by ICOM, ICOM for the love of ham radio. Low SFIs, but decent conditions on ham radio day and nighttime bands. Look for some fading. Be aware there's going to be some fading out there. Best daytime DX, 15 meters, nighttime 20. Shortwave, good conditions, little fading on bands. Special bands to be listening for, 15 meters and the 19-meter band. That's the show. Wherever you are, God bless you and goodbye, everybody.

0: Behold, the bridegroom cometh. Go ye out to meet him. Now is the time to trim your lamps and get ready for the coming of the Lord.
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2: How many of us are just simply discouraged? Do we just go on about our business and don't pay any attention that somebody's discouraged? Are we called to encourage one another? To admonish one another when that's needed? It's all about relationship. It's all about the connection that God wants to make in our lives. And what is our place in that? Oh, God, help me to realize and to have that mentality. You know, we sing the song, "Make Me a Servant." Do we really mean that? Or is that just some nice thing where we know we're supposed to say it? We need a lot of help, don't we? But the Lord's helping us. That's what this is. He's teaching us. And maybe some of us right now need to say, wait a minute, my feet have kind of gotten a little bit dirty here. I need them washed. And maybe even this is a little bit of, okay, Lord, wash off some of the dirt so I can go on. We need the willingness to devote our lives to helping one another in relationship to what life is really about, the kingdom of God. But also to receive that and realize we're not up here and everybody else is down there. We're all walking together with the same kinds of needs. May not be the exact same circumstance, but the same needs. We need to learn how to walk together in love. And that's how God has arranged it. Okay? And, well, I mentioned the part about the bath. The bath is coming to Christ. But the washing is what I need on a day-to-day basis, all right? Then he goes, then he says this, when he had finished washing their feet, he put on his clothes and returned to his place. Do you understand what I have done for you? He asked them. Well, obviously, I don't think they did, but they would. You call me teacher and Lord, and rightly so, for that is what I am. Now that I, your Lord and teacher, have washed your feet, you also should wash one another's feet. I have set you an example that you should do as I have done for you. Very truly I tell you, no servant is greater than his master, nor is a messenger greater than the one who sent him. Well, I'll tell you, if the Lord anoints us to do anything, you have a servant anointing us? Seriously? Who do we think we are sometimes? Oh, God. Let's just live out the truth. Honor the one that we say we're serving. And I believe in the measure we are. But we can grow, can't we? Thank the Lord. Nor is a messenger greater than the one who sent him. Now that you know these things, you will be blessed if you do them. Once again, it's not just enough to know the truth. It's a matter of walking it out. Then you have the business about Judas and his plot. It comes to pass. Jesus hands him the bread and so this is the one who's going to betray me. And Judas leaves. Okay, the disciples still don't know what's going on about that. All right, so then he goes down to, you also have the prediction about, well, I want to get to this because he talks about Peter's denial and all of that. All right, now the Son of Man, when Judas was gone back down in 31, Jesus said, now the Son of Man is glorified and God is glorified in him. If God is glorified in him, God will glorify the Son in himself and will glorify him at once. My children, I will be with you only a little longer. You will look for me, and just as I told the Jews, so I tell you now, where I'm going, you cannot come. Of course, he goes on to that in chapter 14. But listen to this. A new command I give you. Now, he had given them a lot of instructions. They had the Old Testament laws. They had all of his instructions. But here's the command that is the most central

love one another. Now, how do you know what that means? As I have loved you, so you must love one another. In other words, in that manner. You need to love one another the way I loved you, is another way to say the same thing. By this, everyone will know that you are my disciples if you love one another. So in this particular gathering, Jesus teaches them the principle of our real identity. Our functional identity is that of a servant. And we're called to serve one another, but in what spirit? You know, theoretically, if the more human nature were to get into the picture, we could serve and be pretty resentful about it. But this obviously doesn't have anything to do with that, does it? This is motivated by the same love that originates in the Father Himself, born in our hearts and in our lives, that empowers us to live in a way that is completely foreign to this world, where we are so connected to one another that that's what our life and our identity is all about. So I thought about some other scriptures. Let's see if I can remember where I was going from here. Lord, help me. Let's say I didn't have time to kind of plan any of this, so that's probably a good thing. If that's how the Lord wants it, that's what it's supposed to be. But praise God. But anyway, Romans 12, I think, is the scripture I was going to. We've used it in so many different ways. There's such rich truth there. But let's just kind of go over that and see the connection. Paul obviously understood all these principles. God had taught him, even though he was an enemy of the cross at the time, or an enemy of Christ. And this is where he begins. In light of all of the glorious things that God has done for you, what should be your response? We've sung this morning about the glorious things that God has done for us. What does that not have some implication as to how we should respond to what He has done? What does He want from us, in other words? Okay, here's where it begins. Therefore, I urge you, brothers and sisters, in view of God's mercy, thinking about that, to do what? To offer your bodies as a living sacrifice, holy and pleasing to God. This is your true and proper worship. Now, I'll make the point I've had to make many times, I guess, or I have made many times. This is a very unusual sacrifice. It's so easy to read this and think about this privately, individually, just me and Jesus. But there's only one sacrifice mentioned here, isn't there? But there are many bodies. What in the world is he talking about? You and I have many bodies here, individual bodies. But what the Lord is looking for is for all of us to come together in such a way that we present one sacrifice to Him. That affirms a connection so that it's not just me, it's you and me. All of us together, we're presenting one sacrifice. How many of you realize this body you've given to Him is set apart for Him and it's holy? Something to think about. The Lord's brought that to my attention in some areas. This body is holy. I need to remember that and use it right. Now you can go off into Never Never Land with legalism. That's not what I'm talking about. But my reason for living in this body has a divine purpose, and that purpose is a living connection with every one of you. Okay. Well, obviously, as we pointed out many times, God's got a job on His hands because we don't think that way. And so that's why He begins to go to work in us. And by the way, don't all things work together for good? Yeah. And the good is the transformation into His character. Well, that involves thinking. You know, we tend to, there's a principle that seems to be a part of earthly life, and we call it habits. And we have mental habits.

How does a habit form? You keep doing the same thing, and you do the same thing, and you do the same thing. First of all, pretty soon you come to the point where you don't have to think about it. You just do it. I mean, how many times have I been driving down the road and I've realized I've just passed a whole bunch of stuff, and how did I get here? My mind is on something else, and fortunately there's enough habit there to keep me on the road, but one or two of you can probably identify with that. But the truth is, that's how earthly life works. We develop habits of thinking and reacting and how we see things. All of those are so embedded in our brains, it's not just where God can explain it to us and then, oh, well, yeah, we just flip a switch. In fact, we can listen to something that God tells us that's totally contrary to the way we think and act, and we say, yes, Lord, yes, Lord, yes, Lord, and we go out and we just slide right back into the same pattern. Because it's ingrained in our thinking. We've learned how to think and act that way. That's why God's got to go to work to change our habits. And He's going to bring things to our attention where we're going to have to make literal choices to go against the way we used to act and think until that becomes the habit. So that's what He's talking about in verse 2. Do not conform to the pattern of this world, which certainly is all about serving, but it's serving self. But be transformed by the renewing of your mind. Then you will be able to test and approve what God's will is, how His good, pleasing, and perfect will. Boy, I wonder how many baby Christians there are out there who read about how pray and God will answer your prayer. But what are they wanting? Where do those desires and those wants and those thoughts come from? They come from people who haven't got their minds transformed. They're all geared to this world. You know, God.

0: twice? What does he go into? What does he talk about after this verses 1 and 2? For by the grace given me, how did Paul do what he did? I need divine help. For by the grace given me, I say to every one of you, do not think of yourself more highly than you ought. Well, do we need our minds transformed for that to happen? Yeah.
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0: En 2003, el señor Veras fue el fundador y primer director de la cadena de estaciones Raíces, la radio de la Fundación Eduardo León Jiménez. 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
9: We tend to think about AI and talk about AI as if it's an AI from the movies, where it's very rational and detached from human problems and things like that. So if an AI tells us something, we think that it's telling us it in a very unopinionated, objective way. Whereas in actual fact, it has inherited all of the biases and problems that were in its training data, because the training data came from people like you and me and the things that we put on the internet.
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9: There have been some interesting movements from places like the European Union to propose legislation to restrict AI, but it's still moving way, way slower than the tech industry is. And because the tech industry is concerned about progress more than anything else, we're seeing speed come, and that's what's causing a lot of these problems. When things are going this fast, we're not like applying the brakes, we're not thinking about the dangers, and it's that mid-period that's going to be quite dangerous while society adjusts to all of these changes. That said, I think it's important to be optimistic and not to give up. AI should be something that we feel confident talking about, and we shouldn't mind if we don't know everything. We should discuss it with each other, decide how we want it to change our lives, and ask for that from our governments and politicians, so that they can make changes and make laws that can make us safer.
8: Lo cierto es que estamos en medio de una revolución tecnológica que está empezando en la industria creativa y se dispersará por muchas otras. 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
13: Welcome to School of the Spirit. I'm your teacher, Pastor Philip Nelms. You're invited to spend the next half hour with us, where you'll be taught how to walk in victory by the power of the Holy Spirit and by the Word of God. Come and join us today as we continue our lesson. We pray that the Lord bless you with revelation and understanding from His Word. Thank you for joining us. I'm going to start with two primary scriptures, and it's in Matthew chapter 6. This is where Jesus is talking to us about taking no thought for tomorrow, what we eat, what we drink, what we put on, and about worry. And it starts around verse 24. It ends around verse 34. I'm just going to read two of those scriptures tonight. I'm going to start in verse 24. Matthew 6, 24 says, "No man can serve two masters, for either he will hate the one and love the other, or else he will hold to the one and despise the other. You cannot serve God and mammon." And then verse 33 says, "But you seek first the kingdom of God and His righteousness, and all of these things shall be added unto you." And the title of tonight's message is, "Let God Do the Adding." Let God do the adding. Of all the messages that I've taught in the past few years, the one area that the Lord has brought me back to over and over is on this message of giving. And I am going to talk to you again tonight about the importance of faithfully stewarding the Lord's tent, as well as the need to sow financial offerings over and above the tent. And to be honest with you, I struggled a little bit about bringing this message tonight because I would prefer to move on to some other things. There are other things in the Word of God to teach. But I do believe I hear from the Lord, and I really felt that the prompting was to go right back to this tonight. And I believe it is because this is the one area where people tend to struggle the most in obeying Him, and it is one of the most important areas for success. I believe this is foundational, and until we get this, you cannot move on to some of the other things that He has for us. In Luke 16, verse 10 and 11 says this, "He that is faithful in that which is least is faithful also in much. And he that is unjust in the least is unjust also in much. If therefore you have not been faithful in the unrighteous mammon," or money, riches of the earth, "who will commit to your trust the true riches?" Stewardship over the tithe is one of God's primary tests of faithfulness for his children. And God has said in his word that he can't give his people greater things of his kingdom if they refuse to be faithful stewards in the area of tithes and offerings. I just read that. Luke 16:11 says that. And I want to remind you what James 1:22 says, and it is one that I've given you often. It says to be ye doers of the word, not hearers only, deceiving your own selves. The danger about teaching on these messages and teaching along these lines over and over is that we think we have it because we've heard it a lot. But until we do it, you don't have it. Until it's gotten down inside of you and changed your heart and changed your actions, it's resulted in you doing something different, then we don't have it. And so there's this deception involved saying, well, I've heard that. I've heard that over and over. But if it hasn't changed you, then you haven't heard it. You've heard it with your ears, but it's not inside you yet. I believe the sad truth is that after years of teaching on this message, I know there are still those in the church, in the church at large, those who hear this podcast, and those who are here. There are still those who refuse to obey or haven't yet begun to obey the command concerning this. And if you've sat under these teachings for years and you don't obey, then that, like I said, that deception begins to set in because you're a hearer and you're not a doer. In fact, your knowledge of the topic is not only not working on your behalf, but it is actually working against you because God holds us to higher account for what we know. So I'm going to address this one more time tonight, and I'm going to give it the way the Lord gave it to me. And I'm not here to attack anyone in particular, but this came strongly to me today. And so I'm not going to pull my punches on it, so to speak. I'm not trying to offend anyone, but like this is on the Lord's heart. I know it's on my heart because this is something it's an issue. It's on his heart. And if you remember, the last message that I taught in the meeting was called The Discipline of God. And in that message, I showed you from the word that if you belong to God, if we belong to God, then God will discipline and he will correct us. And he does it because he loves us. If we don't belong to him, that's when we don't get corrected. The correction of God is the love of God. So any message that I would give you, the Lord gives you, that comes off in a corrective manner, he's only doing it because he loves you. And it's important. And by the fact that you haven't gotten it yet, it's hurting you. And he just wants the best for us. When we refuse to do what we know is right, according to the word, then our hearts begin to get hard and it opens the door to the enemy. And the more we refuse and the more we rebel, then the more cold that we begin to grow spiritually. And you begin to have a hard time hearing God. And pretty soon, if you stay in that place, you may find yourself backsliding into old sins and old habits and things that you thought you had dealt with. But disobedience to the word of God, it is a big deal. It's a big deal to him because it is so spiritually, physically, and financially dangerous to us. There is an enemy out there. Satan is called the thief. And when we disobey what God has said, when we disobey or we don't obey what we know to do, it opens the door for the thief to come in and rob us. And once we have been shown the truth about God's word and his requirements for his children, and tonight specifically I'm going to talk a little bit more about stewarding the tenth or stewarding the tithe, and we know what to do, but we still refuse to do it, then we open ourselves up to potential attacks from the enemy. That's what the Lord says in his word. I realize that I'm speaking to a mixed group of people, both in this room, and there'll be a mixed group hearing on the podcast. And, you know, this doesn't apply to everyone. You know, there are some who have become very faithful in this area, and there are others who are still struggling in this area. And otherwise, if everyone had this, I can assure you we would be talking about something else. We'll talk a little bit about tithes and offerings, just a little bit. Because we taught on this at length, I'm not going to go through a whole bunch of scriptures. It is not possible to give offerings if you're not already a tither. If you don't first return the tenth to God. But according to Malachi chapter 3, he says you're a thief, you're a robber. In other words, you have to first return the tenth that belongs to God, and then you're able to sow seed and give offerings from the remaining portions that belong to you. The tenth is his, and the 90 is yours. You have to give his tenth before you can start giving yours. You can't give what doesn't belong to you. And so I've taught this principle to this group and to others, you know, many times before. And these teachings, you know, they're all out there online. So I'm not going to try and reteach all of that tonight. These are things that we should already know. Tonight's message is a little more about correction and rebuke. God corrects and God rebukes those that he loves. If it doesn't apply to you, then don't worry about it. I'm not the corrector. I'm not the teacher. Holy Spirit is. So what I'm asking for tonight is that the Holy Spirit will begin to talk to each of you in your heart. If there is an issue, if there is trouble with this, for him to show you what the root of it is. Like, if you know you're supposed to be a giver or a tither and you're not doing it, okay, the not doing it is the fruit. You know, that's the external thing. But there is a root, there's a reason why you're not doing it. And so I don't want to just talk to you tonight about behavior modification, but if you're struggling with it, I want the Holy Spirit to talk to you about what's going on in your heart that's keeping you from stepping into this as he's asked us to. So again, I read to you Matthew 6:33, which says, seek first the kingdom of God, put him first in everything. And that passage is specifically talking about life things, money things, food, clothing, shelter. So it's very specific in that passage about, this is about money. So when he says put him first, seek the kingdom first, it starts with the tithe. It starts with the money first. It starts with finances. We are told by Jesus that we are not to put ourselves and our personal needs first when it comes to finances. That's what the chapter is about. In other words, we don't pay our bills first. We don't buy stuff that we want first. God's command to us is to put his things first, and then when we do, then we qualify, according to his word, for him to add to us those things that we want, need, and desire. Seek first the kingdom of God and his righteousness, and all of those things will be added to you. If you, or if I spend my money by adding to myself, and I do that first, then according to the scripture, I've disqualified myself from God being able to add to me. This is where we're heading tonight. Or who's gonna do the adding? God wants us to grow. He wants us to multiply. He wants us to prosper. So things are going to be added to our life. So there are things that we can add to ourselves, and then there are things that God can add to us. There's an enemy. We all are subject to his words and to his lies if we receive them. And one of his lies is that if we give away money, then we won't have enough to meet our own needs and our wants. That's the number one theme of that passage in Matthew chapter 6. It's about fear, taking worried and anxious thought about not having enough. And if we listen to Satan and we believe that lie, then the result is that we will end up withholding the Lord's tenth for ourselves. And we do that to add to ourselves the things that we need and we want. But see, that's the world's system. That is not God's system. See, that passage is demonstrating the two systems, right? Verse 24 says, you cannot serve God and mammon. There's two gods of this world. There's G, big G, God, and there's the spirit of mammon. So it's contrasting for us those two systems and how they work. When we don't put the things of God first and we add to ourselves first, that's the opposite of the way that the kingdom of God works. The kingdom of God works by faith in him and obedience to his word. The scripture says, have faith in God. And Jesus was telling us that God's a good daddy. He knows what you have need of. He knows you have to have food, clothing, shelter. You need to trust him as your good father enough to believe that you can let go of what he's put in your hands, that you don't have to have everything for yourself. It's about not hoarding up and spending it all for you. That's the world system. And it pleases God when we trust Him enough to obey His word, because He can now come into our lives, into our circumstances, and to bless us through His addition. And when He adds to us, it's far above what we could ever bless ourselves with by just working to add to ourselves. Seek first the kingdom of God and His righteousness, and all of these things shall be added. This is about how do we step into the blessing of God's addition. God wants and desires to add to us the things that we need, the things that we want, and even the things that we desire. But unless we obey Him, He can't, because He cannot go against His word. Ephesians 4:28, it says, "Let him that stole steal no more, but rather let him labor, let him work, working with his hands the thing which is good, or thing which is lawful, that he may have to give to him that needs." Now see, that turns our understanding, for most people, it turns the understanding on its head of why we work. Most people believe we have to get a job because we have to make money for ourselves so we can pay our own way and pay our own expenses. But according to that verse, the primary purpose of our work is to have money so that we have something to give and to sow. It's for farming purposes. It is not to add to ourselves. God is the adder. And work enables us to have seed so that God can have access into our lives to bless us and to add to us. You and I cannot work enough, and we cannot earn enough to do all that God desires for us to do and to accomplish in this earth on our own. He has a much bigger plan for you than you've ever imagined. You are going to need His addition if you're going to accomplish the destiny that He has for you. You will not be able to do everything you need just by your own work and on your own labor. There has to be another system that comes into play for God to be able to get into your hands and my hands everything that He desires for us to have. And so that's why we work. We work so we have some seed. We're supposed to farm that seed. And the scripture says, without faith, it's impossible to please God, right? So God is pleased by our operating in faith. It really doesn't take that much faith to go get a job and work and earn money so that we can buy the things that we want and add to ourselves. God desires to be our adder. And if we don't seek His kingdom first, then we are disqualified from receiving God's addition into our lives. And when we work only for ourselves, then Matthew 6:24 says, we're serving another spirit called the spirit of mammon. And it's interesting, there is no in between. According to the scripture, there's no in between. There's no third option. You're either working for God or you're working for the spirit of mammon. And mammon is the one that says to you, if you want something in your life, then you have to work to add it to yourself. While God said, you be faithful and you steward what's mine first, I will add to you the things that you need, want, and desire. The scripture is very black and white about this. God says, if you want something, then first of all, you have to return the tenth that belongs to Him so that you're not a thief. And then after you faithfully stewarded His tenth, then you can take out of your 90 and you can sow seed from your own resources, and then you can believe Him for the harvest. That's how God's kingdom works. And that's how faith works. That's what pleases Him. He's saying, you know, this person took money. Instead of spending it on themselves, they prioritized my kingdom first. And since they put me first, now I can put them first. Now I can release the blessing upon them. He will add to us all of those things that we need and that we want. So one of the things we have to do is we have to stop the cycle of spending to add to ourselves and start doing it God's way. You know, it's time that we begin to obey the word and to do what it says and to trust God to add to us. But you have to believe Him enough. You have to believe that his word is true, you have to believe that he loves you enough that he's going to do what he says. When we add those things to ourselves and we don't wait for him to do it, then what we are doing, we are valuing the things more than we're valuing God, and that more than we're valuing his kingdom. We're putting ourselves and our wants and our needs first, and then we're giving him the leftovers sometimes, if there's anything left. That's how most people do it. That's how most of the church does it. But that is not God's biblical plan for our prosperity. And according to Matthew 6:24, it's serving mammon. God says, if you live your life that way, it's covetous. And he said, covetousness is idolatry. And we talked about, we want to get to the root. Okay, I've already identified a couple of roots here. One of the first roots, the biggest thing that Jesus identified in Matthew 6 was fear. Fear and worry. If you have fear and worry in your heart, which is the opposite of faith, you're going to hold on to what you have. You're not going to release it. So fear and worry is a root. The scriptural antidote to fear is the love of God. The scripture says, perfect love casts out fear. Well, you don't have perfect love, but there's only one perfect love, and that's God. If you will spend your time with the Lord and in his presence and listening to him and letting him begin to love on you until you trust him enough that the fear leaves, then you'll be, that's one of those roots you can get rid of that'll help you to be able to do what the Lord says. So fear, that's a huge one. Another one is just simply covetousness, you know, coveting and wanting things more than you want God. And the scripture says covetousness is idolatry. It is serving and worshiping the creation rather than the creator. And it's not that God doesn't want us to have good things, but the Lord has prepared for us far and above what you could ever ask or think in the world to come and in this world. And to get it, you have to let go of what's in your hands. You have to let go. This earth is not your reward. He'll give you good things. He's going to take good care of you in this earth, but your reward is in the next life. And we have to stop living our lives as if this life is our reward. It is not. This life is our seed for our reward. Don't get me wrong. God is okay with us having nice stuff, and he has no problem with it at all. The problem comes in if we put those things ahead of him. Then he has a major problem with it because he said, I'll have no other gods before me. The very first commandment is about worshiping other gods, lesser gods. In other words, in this case, the spirit of mammon. So God has said that the way we will get our needs met, according to his word, is number one, we bring the tithe back to him, the tenth. We've taught this many times. The tithe is the Lord's. The tenth is his. It's not ours. It's not ours. If it's not ours, then the only thing, we have two choices when it comes to the tithe. We have two choices. If it doesn't belong to you, you can either withhold it, which if, when you do that, God says you're a thief, or you can return it. So you don't really give the tithe. You just simply steward it. You simply return it to him. And then out of your 90%, you can sow seed, you can plant, you can work the principles of seed time and harvest. You can sow seed, you can ask him for what you want, and then he said he would bring it to pass. He would bring good things. He would bring a harvest to you. But that requires faith. It requires patience. But he said he would withhold no good thing from us. He's not a withholder. And God has said in his word that if we love him, we will do what he says. We'll do what he says. The way, according to the scripture, that we prove our love to him is by obeying him. It's just that simple. Jesus said, why would you call me Lord, Lord, and not do what I say? The word Lord means master. It means you're the boss. You know, I'm not. So whatever you say goes. We have a church full of people who call Jesus Lord, but they won't do what he says. They don't do what the scripture says. But the scripture says, your Lord is whoever you obey. It is not just who you say you obey. That's Romans 6:16. It says, know you not that to whom you yield yourself servants to obey, His servants you are to whomever you obey, whether of sin unto death or of obedience unto righteousness. Notice that that verse doesn't say anything about who you claim to serve, right? It's all about who you bow your knee to. That's who your master is. And God says, I'm a jealous God, and he doesn't tolerate idols in our life. And because of this, and because we belong to him, and he loves us, he will correct us. And he will warn us when we're in error. And this area of financial idolatry is probably the number one idol in the lives of his children. You cannot serve God and mammon. You cannot put your needs ahead of his kingdom and say you're serving him. That is doing the very opposite of what is commanded. Okay, so let's cover just quickly, again, a few very basic biblical instructions about giving. Number one, the main one, okay, I've already said it. The tithe belongs to the Lord and not to us. The first tenth of our increase belongs to him. That means if you use the first tenth on yourself, you are stealing his money. And there's no nice, clean way to say that. And scripture says thieves will not prosper. Just give simple examples. If I work, I gross for myself $500, in a week, then the first $50 of that income doesn't belong to me. It belongs to God. And so I have two choices regarding that $50. I can either return it to him in obedience and do it with thanksgiving and worship, or I can keep it for myself and steal it. That's it. Those are the only two options. We aren't giving the tithe to God. We're only returning to God what belongs to him. I'm stewarding his portion of my money. And the way that this works is that God blesses us by putting money into our hands, and then he gives me the opportunity. He gives us the opportunity to steward what he's given us. And that is in order for him to be able to participate in his blessing of addition. His blessing of addition. The tithe is inseparable from what we talked about, Matthew 6:33, seek first the kingdom. This is all about the first. He's given it to you. He's given you the first. And he says, when you bring this to me, if you'll steward this faithfully, I'll add to you the things that you want and need. And he can add to you more than you can add to you. You can either bring it back to him and plant it into kingdom work, or you can withhold it. Now, here's the thing. I have to plant his money wherever he shows me to plant it. You understand that? Like my money, my portion, I can, if it's a legal, moral thing, if I see someone in need, I can give to them. If I want to sow my money somewhere, I can do that. If I want to go buy something and I have the Lord's okay, I can do that. I can spend my money on my bills and my food. I can do that. That's my money. But when it comes to his money, I have to handle it like he tells me to. And when it comes to the tithe, it will be impossible for you to properly steward it outside of relationship with him. I've heard preachers say the tithe goes in the church. The tithe belongs to the church. Au contraire, the tithe belongs to the Lord. And so it is up to you with the Lord in communion with him to discern where he wants you to plant his 10%.
14: Friend, if you've never made Jesus your Savior and Lord, would you please do it today? You can't afford to put it off one more minute. Your eternal destiny depends on knowing Jesus. Whatever situation you may be in, Jesus can take your life and make something beautiful of it. Jesus said, I am the way, the truth, and the life. And no man comes to the Father except that he comes through me. And Romans 10:9 tells us that if we confess with our mouth that Jesus is Lord, and we believe in our heart that God raised him from the dead, that we shall be saved. So if you would like to know him, repeat this prayer with me today and really mean it from your heart. Say after me, Jesus, I choose this day to make you Lord of my life. I believe that you are the Son of God, sent to the earth.

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3: Government borrowing is normally in modern economies, but the key issue is sustainability and accountability. Nigeria's borrowing has become problematic.
4: Borrowing itself is not bad if the funds are properly used to improve the economy and people's lives.
5: Nigeria continues to borrow, yet many citizens feel there's little to show for it. 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I am Ajua Tinkrama Domina, your host for today.
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5: According to Nigeria's Debt Management Office, the country's total external debt stood at approximately $51.8 billion as of December 2025. Despite this, Nigeria continues to pursue additional external financing, including recent discussions for a $1.25 billion loan. This new facility, titled Nigeria Actions for Investment and Jobs Acceleration, is expected to be presented for approval on June 26, 2026. If approved, it will become the second largest single World Bank loan secured under President Bola Ahmed Tinubu. The central question for many Nigerians remains, after years of borrowing, what tangible changes have occurred? That's our focus today. We'll also consider how Nigeria and other African nations might finance development without excessive dependence on external sources. Well, joining me now for this discussion is Ene Obi. She is Executive Director of the Ene Obi Center for Development and a former Country Director for Action Aid Nigeria. We also have DW's Ben Adam Sherman joining us from Abuja. Welcome to you both.
6: Thank you for having us. Thank you.
5: Ben, why is this loan request causing so much stir in the public in Nigeria?
7: One, the IMF itself, at the point, warned Nigeria said they were reaching the red line in terms of borrowing, and that the country will not therefore be at its best if borrowing is the source of income or money to run the country. That is one. The other side, when IMF gave this warning, and Nigerians also felt, look, there have always been loans being received here and there. Where is it being used? So they want government to rather show, either through the National Assembly by way of offer.

0: tithe function. Where are these loans that have been received? Where are they being implemented? Where are the projects? Like I usually have this expression. People talk of earmark, you hear it. But the Nigerians will talk of earmark. They want to see. If they see, they believe. So that is why people are feeling all these loans. What has changed when it comes to the living standard of Nigerians?
1: And let me come to you now. This new 1.25 billion loan that Nigeria is taking from the World Bank, we understand it is to go towards, you know, investment and jobs acceleration. As, you know, a governance analyst, if you look at the terrain for all these years, does Nigeria use the borrowed monies for the things they have promised to use it for?
2: Thank you very much for having me and for these questions and for wanting us to discuss Nigeria. I think what has worried many Nigerians is not just the borrowing, but what are you borrowing for? What are you investing in? Are you investing in the human capital? Are you investing in the welfare of the people? What are you really doing? What are you borrowing for? And the World Bank, you know, okay, let's take it that in terms of borrowing, within 1 year of the current administration, it borrowed about 17 trillion the first year from 2023 after the general election to 2024. And so it borrowed, and that amount is more than the 16 trillion which was borrowed by Buhari in his 8 years. That for us was a cause for alarm. Then you had the devaluation of the Naira. When, you know, in 2023, before the general election, what we were owing was 49.85 trillion in terms of our debt profile. And then, but within a very short period of time, we were owing 134 trillion. This was in 2004, just getting almost immediately, within a very short space of time, and this is DM, the Debt Management Office record. The World Bank provides that your threshold in terms of debt servicing should be about 22.5%. They allowed Nigeria, and I want to just pull out something in terms of the debt that was paid by President Obasanjo. If you look at what he did, Obasanjo was a military head of state in Nigeria. And so he borrowed $4 billion in 1978. By 2000, 2005, or 2006, the debt he tried to, let me step back a little to say 2003, he paid back about $16 billion. And then in 2006, we were still owing $2 billion. When he said he paid, so they tried to negotiate. And that was when the Nigerian government and many other African countries were moving together and saying, we don't owe, what we don't owe, we don't pay. And so at that point, what did he borrow? $4 billion. But at the end of the day, they held him. And they cornered him in a meeting, and he paid back $12 billion and bought back a bond of $4 billion. And then they said, okay, the remaining money, we are actually forgiving you the rest of the money, but you have to open your books for us. All the ministries were open to IMF and the World Bank to come and sit down. That was the SDG, you know, that was implemented. The money was within the country, and they had to control the spending within the country. That's the SDG fund. I just want to bring us back to the fact that borrowing is evil. If what you borrowed it for, what we even borrowed that $4 billion for, we don't understand. So I just want to take you through some genesis that the money that was paid back by Obasanjo was not the new money he borrowed during his time. It was money that was being owed before.
1: The point thinking is quite important. I just want to ask, I've heard some economists say that it's not so much about borrowing, but it's about the country's ability to be sustainable in the debt management. Do you think Nigeria is debt sustainable?
2: At the moment, it's not debt sustainable because you can't have ruthless leaders coming on board and just borrowing things. And Obasanjo was not clear of debt, because during Buhari administration already we were in debt. You know the extent which Ben just mentioned as well. And so we cannot say we were cleared of debt at any time. Nigeria is not sustainable in terms of the kind of borrowing. We're just indebting, generations to come. And like I said, it's like, if you see people that don't have the capacity for more money, why are you giving it to them? Is it because you know that they have the capacity to pay you back? Or are you indebting the future of so many generations to come?
1: But don't you think the World Bank will have some metrics to assess whether this country we're giving the loans to has the ability to repay before they give the loans?
2: You know, there was a time that the World Bank, people were not borrowing from the World Bank. And they had some strategies. They knew the countries that have the capacity. You know the countries with resources. So you go and sit down and you are giving money to, governments that may not even need it. You know, you see the red light. The cost of governance in Nigeria is something else. But they are still borrowing. They are still buying private jets and so on and so forth. And you see giving them, because you say they are stupid. Let them borrow. They will have to pay back. And they are sustaining the bank. So I think we need to, it may say that it's not about borrowing. What are you borrowing for? What did you do with the money? What have you done with the money? What are you doing with the money now? And you know there is a huge corruption in Nigeria.
1: Ben, let me return to you at this point. When you speak to Nigerians, I mean, the government has said that this particular $1.25 billion loan facility is for to create jobs. But do Nigerians believe in that?
0: Let me tell you, right now it is hard, very hard. The proverbial are saying that it's easy for a camel to pass through the eye of the needle than getting some jobs in Nigeria. You see, year in, year out, there are graduates from the universities, polytechnics, colleges of education, secondary school, but where are the jobs? You begin to churn out applicants into the market, and some even in terms of employability, some are not even employable. Some are capable of working, but they don't have the job. And so when government says, okay, they're going to ensure that there is employment, we begin to ask, where is the electricity that will make companies work? When companies work, you just know that, yes, people will be employed, And you're also talking of a situation where agriculture that would have absorbed so many people, virtually many farmlands have been turned into either banditry activities or Boko Haram terrorism here and there. People go to farm, they get kidnapped. And incidentally, the little crops you have, you also sell to pay for ransom. And so it's a whole gamut of problems that Nigerian government will have to resolve. At the point they say, okay, they're collecting in order to revamp or change the Nigerian educational sector to make it a kind of in tandem with realities of the world. We are students, as soon as they come out from universities, they should be able to employ themselves by creating jobs and not really waiting for government. Then you look at the investment climate. I mean, there are laws that are so aggressive, they send away investors here and there. And so that's why Nigerians at the point are becoming a bit skeptical when government says they will do this. Government is always that of the future. They will do. Instead of saying we are doing this, and Nigerians will see and believe.
1: Interesting. And let's talk about something that you are passionate about. I mean, earlier you were making the point about why institutions like the World Bank or maybe the IMF will not assess a country's repayment capacity before they even give them loans. What are the risks that come with a country like Nigeria relying heavily on institutions like the World Bank and the IMF?
2: I think it is really sad because I think they know what they're doing. They know Nigeria has a huge capacity, you know, and that's why they're doing it, because it doesn't add up that at the present, at this time, we are over 60% in terms of the debt to GDP ratio, debt servicing, and you are aware of that. So they will assess. There was a time they were given a loan, one particular loan in, I think it was like $5 million, they were given in 2022. And when they told us they were going to give Nigeria that loan, I said, what are you giving it for? They said it was for the electricity. This was when they were trying to do the tariff, change the tariff issue. So why are you giving? Because Nigeria has privatized its electricity. And so why are you giving the loan to the Nigerian government? They cannot pay. You know, I mean, what is it for? And they said they were still going to give them. We tried to, from the civil society perspective, we said, don't give the loan, because Nigerian government has said they're handing out in terms of who supplies and all of that. But at the end of the day, you know, we found out that, you know, they still gave them the loan. And so I was left confused. So what are we really doing with the loans that we're giving them when it is not tied to anything in particular? And so those are my worries. And I do think that they did assessment, they're doing assessment, and they're further mortgaging the lives of Nigeria. So they're impoverishing the people, because life is getting more difficult every day. The administration, you know, turned off in terms of the subsidy that they're talking about. Up to now, we don't know where the money has gone. Accountability is really difficult.
1: Will it be justifiable if you actually see the investments coming from these loans that the government keeps borrowing? Would the borrowing be justifiable then?
2: The borrowing would be justified when you are taking that money and investing it in something that will bring you money. I mean, we need to personalize issues of borrowing. It's like you going to borrow from somebody and you are sinking it. You won't sleep at night because the borrower will come. But when you are taking that loan on behalf of the people, and you know you think you don't, and then the World Bank bringing new rules of 10-year moratorium, what that means with the governance perspective is that with the 10-year moratorium, any government in Nigeria would have come and gone, because they only can lead for 8 years, 4 years, and then renewable another 4 years if people vote for you. And then you leave. So you are not bothered. So the government after government, you know, turn this around because they feel they can borrow and nobody will hold them responsible.
1: Let's talk about politics now. We know election is around the corner. And in fact, some of the comments I saw on social media was to the effect that the World Bank shouldn't give this loan to Nigeria because they're going to use it for election campaigns and all of that. How much skepticism is currently in Nigeria when it comes to officials borrowing and using the money to benefit themselves rather than the people?
2: I think we need to look at accountability. Does the World Bank want you to get it right? Because they are borrowing to Africa. You remember that the Structural Adjustment Program destroyed African countries, including Nigeria. And now they are borrowing again. They confess that the structures, the economic policies did not work for Africa. But we cried about it, we fought against it, you know, as students who were on the street because of it, and it never worked. And so, what are we doing today that is different? We are not targeting, you know, so many of the borrowing has led to more sweat and more suffering for the citizens. Is it for the citizens or is it for the bank? At this point, if they bring out the money, I think, you know, they do know. There's an argument that is going on now, which Shem is aware, about the Federation accounts, that all the governors came together and they are putting a percentage from their Federation account, you know, the money that is coming from the Federation account into banks. The cookie crumbled when somebody was trying to take the money. And now they are holding the person, and that's when Nigerians got to know that actually the money that is supposed to go to work with people at the local level is being thrown into a campaign account for the ruling party. We saw that when it came out. So I believe bringing the money now, a lot of it, they know where it will go.
1: Mm. I see you're quite passionate about placing the responsibility on the institutions that give the money, but how about responsibility of African governments, Nigeria included, to find other financing options instead of always going out to borrow and burdening its citizens? I'll come back to you to take that for me. But Ben, Nigeria's in a political season. Politically, do you think this economic hardship that you paint will become a challenge for the APC government in retaining power?
0: When it comes to politics and 2027, then the Nigerian money, of course, Nigerians do question and question. Now, when you're talking about the 2026 budget, that is that budget of consolidation, renewable resilience, and shared prosperity. You see, and that it is anchored on realism and prudence. Where is the budget discipline that we have? It's not implemented in Nigeria. You just see the figures. Now, defense, I just say, even when you said you are even borrowing to fight terrorism, the ministry will tell you the budget performance of last year was about 30, 35, or highest 40% for a country that is fighting insurgency. You know, so when you're talking about allocation, budget allocation for sectorial allocations, you just see that you see figures so attached, but in reality, how much do they receive? So Nigerians are worried and are saying that it's always a kind of a wash matter. It's a situation that one can describe as fetching water in a basket. And that is what the Nigerian government is saying. You collect loans, we don't see them, and you begin to tell us, oh, there is a Lagos-Calabar highway, there is also the railway. We've been hearing railway since the PTB days. Up to now, how many kilometers of railway have we had? We've been hearing about airport remodeling, what is happening with that sector. So quite a lot of gaps that need to be filled, and that's why the IMF will say, also think of other sources to finance your budget. You can think inwards. Look at the gross domestic project and the product in Nigeria. Mm-hmm. Where are the things that Nigerians are creating in this country? Are we importing more or exporting more? So we import more. There's no way an economy that is import dependent that will be so good for the country.
1: Well, you actually mentioned a few pointers from what I was expecting from Ene, but let me go to Ene now as we wrap up. Ene, how does Nigeria and, to a large extent, African countries reduce their reliance on borrowing from external sources?
2: They need to look inward. There is a lot that they can do with themselves. You cannot be importing without exporting. If you look at our fuel, the fuel issue, petroleum, we have the crude. We were taking it out and then going to refine outside. When we have refineries. We have refineries. So how did it go into the oblivion? Up till now, they are not functioning, though they are funding them, but they are not functioning. Why is it not funding? The issues of corruption. And they are spending a lot of money there. Now we have a Dangote refinery. Okay, if you look at the refineries now, you say you are taking fuel, the crude from here and producing it in Nigeria, and then we are not getting the fuel cheaper. Who is holding food? It's a state capture. So what is going on? And so we need to look at alternatives. And then corruption. There are so many leaders, like the government, the governors, for example, who are in the Senate and also in the House of Assembly. Many of them have looted the treasury of Nigeria. No sanctions are being given. And so even recovering the money of Nigeria for Nigerians was an issue. There was a $62 billion that was held up outside. They found all the documents and everything and gave it to Buhari. He told the EFCC then, who sent you? And things like that. So what we are saying is that our country is rich enough to be able to generate income from within. And we have the population to also consume, and we can sell. And so there is a lot. We are also blessed by, blessed by our population, the human capital, both, skilled and unskilled labor. Population is a blessing. So if you make use of the population, I can tell you that the sky would be the limit. So let's look for alternatives. They don't have to borrow more money.
3: They certainly don't have to borrow more money. Thank you so much. You just heard Enet Obi. She's Executive Director at NAOB Center for Development. She's also the former Country Director for ActionAid Nigeria. And earlier you heard Ben Adam Sherman, DW correspondent in Abuja, Nigeria. Thank you both for your time.
0: Thank you for having us.
2: Yes.
3: With just 6 months remaining until Nigeria's January 16, 2027 elections, skepticism persists regarding the government's borrowing habit and whether these funds will genuinely create jobs, boost investment, and accelerate development, or simply be diverted into financing election campaigns. 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This show was co-produced and edited by Isaac Mugabe. I am Ajua Tinkrama Domina. Bye for now.
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3: Here are today's top news stories. It's a political crisis brewing in Senegal. Lawmakers have elected the ousted Prime Minister as Speaker of Parliament just days after he was sacked by President Bassirou Diomaye Faye. The lawmakers voted to reinstate Ousmane Sonko as a Member of Parliament before electing him to lead the National Assembly. The development follows a weekend of political drama when the sitting Speaker, a Sonko ally, stepped down. It came after Faye sacked Sonko, his one-time ally, and dissolved the government. Why is Sonko's election significant? As Speaker of Parliament, Sonko becomes the second most powerful person in Senegal. With his PASTEF party holding a majority in Parliament, the former Prime Minister now has considerate legislative power. In other words, he has the ability to shape the parliamentary agenda, delay or block key reforms, and challenge executive decisions. Analysts are warning that political division could deepen in Senegal with legislative and executive power split between two rivals.
5: I think if they put the utmost interest of the country, which is now to face and address this economic crisis the country is facing, if this is the first and foremost, the primary preoccupation, I mean, if they prioritize this, they should be working towards addressing the crisis and easing the situation than being engaged in political rivalry. So if they do this and prioritize this specific aspect, maybe they will avoid the political crisis in the, at least the short and medium term. But if these tensions continue to be amplified and each of them stick to their position, their radical positions, I see the other side of this happening.
3: Nigeria has cancelled a major World Bank loan facility aimed at revamping its electricity sector. The scrapping of $717.7 million in undisbursed funding came on the request of the government and a mutual agreement with the World Bank. Media reports suggest the decision was driven by changing realities in the power sector, as well as the government's inability to meet key reform requirements tied to the loan. Why does this matter? According to the World Bank, Nigeria's electricity sector remains plagued by deep structural challenges, including inefficient power distribution, chronic transmission bottlenecks, and a severe shortage of meters, which contribute to persistent blackouts and unreliable power supply across the country. The cancellation of the funding deal removes a critical source of financial support that was expected to upgrade infrastructure, improve grid stability, and accelerate long overdue reforms. Without it, analysts warn Nigeria's power shortages may persist or worsen. Investor confidence in the sector could weaken, ultimately affecting the country's ability to achieve a more stable and reliable electricity supply for its citizens. Finally, the World Health Organization has warned that the Ebola outbreak is outpacing response efforts, and countries neighboring the epicenter, the Democratic Republic of Congo, DRC, are at risk. Addressing an online meeting of the African Union about the outbreak, the Director General of the WHO, Tedros Adhanom Ghebreyesus, said there had been 220 suspected deaths, and he will travel to Congo on Tuesday with other key executives to monitor the situation. The global health body is in the meantime urging Congo and its neighbors to scale up operations and take immediate action to prevent the outbreak from reaching uncontrollable levels. That will be all for today's news. For more news stories, subscribe to our YouTube page, DW Africa. Follow us on Facebook and on TikTok at DW Africa. I am Ajua Tinkrama Domina. Thanks for listening.
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0: Hello, and welcome to Science Unscripted. It's Connor here.
1: And Gib.
0: We often start out with emails, and we're not or emails from our listeners all around the world, whether via podcast or on the radio. We're not going to do that this time. I'm going to start off with a quick correction, and I'm actually correcting myself here because nobody else did, not even you, Gabe.
1: I just listened to you say the word spiders. It was in response to Zlatko's audio message.
0: Right.
1: From North Macedonia.
0: Right. Zlatko sent us a message in reference to this research on chimpanzees in Arnhem in the Netherlands. And we played that, and he was sending us that message from North Macedonia, which is just north of Greece and right next to Albania. And I incorrectly said that North Macedonia was this the place where this cave was.
1: Mm-hmm.
0: That research kind of came out of, probably 6 months back now.
1: Yeah.
0: And I was wrong about that. Right after we went out with it, I remember thinking, was it North Macedonia? No, it was Albania, because I think you ended up joking around that I was acting like a PR spokesperson for the country of Albania.
1: Yeah.
0: I was saying something along the lines of all these backpackers are now going there.
1: Yeah.
0: In any case, North Macedonia does not have a cave about 100,000 spiders in it, or at least we don't know that. There's no research on it yet. There is that for Albania.
1: We would have known it because it was my idea when that research came out. We should do a, what's in German is called a Dienstreise, which means we should travel there and
0: go down in
1: and
0: there.
1: Hang out in that cave with 100,000 spiders in it. And everyone laughed at that and found it a good idea. I actually meant that.
0: You want to go down there?
1: I have a fear of spiders and a fear of dark water, by the way. I don't know if that matters, but those are two things. Sometimes we live near the Rhine River, and when it's dark at night, I sometimes ride my bike down and get as close to that water. It makes the fear of the weight and the blackness of that water makes me feel things in intensity that I find very gripping. So the idea of going into a cave, again, with 100,000 spiders in it.
0: And a sulfurous smell.
1: And a sulfurous
0: to boot.
1: Yeah. But when I made that remark in we have these meetings with all these journalists here at Deutsche Welle, and everyone laughed at me like, aha, and I just shut my mouth. And
0: well, it'd be a long trip, and to go into a cave that, frankly, for all of you out there listening right now, caves do sound interesting, but you wouldn't hear the spiders. I don't think you would hear the spiders. It'd be horrifying if you could hear the spiders. I don't think you could. So we're not going to do that.
1: It would be the feeling of being in the same space as 100,000 spiders.
0: It
1: would probably make me faint. The intensity of being near the Rhine River at night would be, 100 times more because of 100,000 spiders. I don't know.
0: Yeah, your arachnophobia would either be cured or, you'd be in a hospital somewhere. So we're not going to do that. What we are going to do is play a short clip here, and this is from the U.S. Health Secretary, RFK Jr., Robert F. Kennedy Jr., and he's going to talk a little bit about testosterone and fertility.
2: And a teenager today, an American teenager, has less testosterone than a 68-year-old man. We're seeing sperm counts drop to 50% of historical rates.
0: Teenagers, he claims, and I'm going to emphasize the word claims, American teenagers have less testosterone than a 68-year-old man. And let me start with that one before going to the fertility issue. I feel this is necessary because testosterone is a buzzword. It's a catchword. It is being talked about all over the internet. And if you're not seeing it, our listeners are out there, it means you're probably just not in the same social media spaces as the often young men or middle-aged men who are. I was unable to verify that claim. I don't know, as is often the case, unfortunately, with the U.S. Health Secretary, he's taking pieces of data from various sources and not with a transparent way of looking into that. Typically, there is a clear downward line from the time of puberty. So if you're a 13 or you're a 14-year-old boy going through puberty, you're going to have the highest levels of testosterone you'll ever have in your life. By the time 60 or 70, 80, that is a clear downward trend all the way toward the end of your life. So I can't even make sense of that claim or figure out which data he's choosing.
1: It almost doesn't matter. Like the claim, the implication is clear from the way he was speaking about it, that low testosterone levels are going down and that is a problem. Low testosterone is a problem. And when you said that you were going to be talking about this today, I threw low testosterone at Google. Just those words, low testosterone. The first thing I found was TRTUK.com. Look at this picture with two guys standing next to each other.
0: One is overweight and unhealthy looking. The other is not just healthy. The other one's jacked. He's ripped. He's muscular to the point of...
1: Looking at these two males, it's clear which one you would want to be. The one that you want to be has optimal testosterone, and the other one has low testosterone. He has got a waist that's double that. He's got cankles. It says optimal testosterone, but nowhere on this site does it say what that means.
0: Right.
1: What is optimal testosterone? And TRTUK, TRT is a medical procedure where you inject testosterone into your...
0: Not necessarily.
1: Just what you should do.
0: Yeah.
1: That's what you should do. Just like RFK there was implying, we should just raise our testosterone. What happens when you do that?
0: Yeah, and that's I think, what needs to be said for all of you out there. I'm not sure how many of our listeners will have ever thought to themselves, should I consider even thinking about my testosterone levels, or somebody who I love? But there are a lot of young men in particular, or middle-aged men, thinking about this because it's part of this sort of health optimization trend online. There are a lot of young, it seems like it's more of a young person trend, like a Gen Z trend. These large numbers of younger people spending more time in the gym, following influencers who are encouraging certain things, and there are some who are being led into this pseudoscientific medical gray zone area where they're hearing about this male hormone and how, I'm going to put this in quotation marks, it can improve performance in a variety of ways. The problem is, where do you get that from if you're somebody who's thinking about this? Let me start with the right thing. What you should do if you're concerned, is my testosterone at the right level? You would go to a medical doctor and ask for what would ultimately end up being a series of blood tests over time, different times of the day, your level fluctuates. And if you are under this threshold, this critical threshold of 300 nanograms per deciliter, just remember the word or the number 300.
1: Yeah.
0: 300. If you're under that, now it's time for your doctor to say to you, hey,
1: we've got some options here.
0: Yeah, this is either something intrinsic happening inside your body that you can't control, and hence we're going to consider testosterone replacement therapy, or it could be connected to lifestyle. I think the four major factors are your diet, a lack of sleep, any drug use or smoking, and alcohol, and then also stress can be connected. You know, is there something we can change in your about your lifestyle that will help this situation improve without medical intervention? Mm-hmm. That this is the right way to go about it. But what's unfortunately happening is people are seeking out this hormone almost as a supplement. And you're right, you can inject. You can also take it in pill form. There's a variety of ways to take it. There are creams. And because they're doing that without medical supervision, they are going too high. And what happens when you go too high anywhere, I'm not sure exactly what the unhealthy high number is, but I've been reading anecdotally about people pushing it high above the 1,000 or 1,200.
1: Four times the 300 number that we were talking about.
0: That was the low end, yeah, but going far higher than that. And at that point, one of the many things, there are blood clotting issues, heart issues, mood disorders, and one that is getting some attention now, kind of for the first time, is hypogonadism. And this is the idea that your testes make testosterone, will stop functioning because your brain basically says, well, I don't need you anymore. I have plenty of this hormone. I don't need you to produce it.
1: I have too much.
0: Yeah.
1: So the actual testes that are responsible for that in a natural way stop.
0: They stop.
1: They stop it.
0: Along with sperm production, which is why it's kind of interesting that in that quote that all of you just heard, RFK Jr. first mentioned the low testosterone, or claimed that for American teenagers, followed up by dropping sperm counts, because the way some people are unfortunately self-medicating, it would actually factor in to the second part negatively.
1: Mm-hmm.
0: And nobody wants this, and nobody wants the kind of shrinkage that occurs in the testicles as a result of this. So this is what, I guess the reason we're mentioning it is because this is kind of a trending hormone to talk about, or it's being talked about. There's a lot of misinformation out there. A lot of people seeking avenues to get it, either illegal laboratories or some guy they know at the gym, or telehealth, where you dial up and say, hey, this is kind of what I'm looking for, and you may end up getting a treatment prescribed that doesn't actually match you. Lots of cases of this out there, so just be aware it has consequences, and there's a clear right way to get TRT. You go to your doctor and you get tested.
1: Yeah, repeat that right now. You go to your own doctor, and he might refer you to a urologist. And it's going to mean getting at least 2 blood tests, and then you'll know your number, and from there, consultation will lead you in the right direction, but don't look for it on the internet.
0: Right.
1: Or from anybody
0: and
1: else.
0: Last thing I'll say here, remember when you hear anecdotes out there about, it did so much for me. Remember the placebo effect, that people who think they're taking a medication or a drug believe that it's working on them even when it's not. Thousands of studies on the placebo effect. So, yeah, keep some healthy skepticism there. And if you really are concerned, talk to your doctor.
1: There is another study that was done out of Germany, the Ludwig Maximilian University in Munich, about decision making. And here, this might contradict what you just said, because it's about decision making and the amount of time, how spending a lot of time making a decision affects the quality of that decision in the end. So if you're basing your decision to take testosterone based on intuition, this is a bit contradictory, but what these researchers were after was they wanted to find out if spending a lot of time making a complex decision means that that decision is going to be better, and they found that absolutely it doesn't. And what they did was they followed professional chess players and watched a lot of chess games and watched these players make moves based on and looked at how long it took them to take certain moves. And then measured how good those moves were
0: against
1: how long it took for those moves to be made. And there are objective ways. You can measure the objective quality of a decision based on a chess machine.
0: Well, there's a best move you could
1: there
0: have
1: is
0: made.
1: A best yeah. move, and you can compare that move was better, objectively was better. And then they looked at how much time went into these decisions. And over time, they looked at thousands and thousands of different moves in different games. The more time you spent on a decision, the worse it was.
0: Were they able? Okay, but here's the question: were they able to factor out the complexity of the decision to be made? Because what if when there's a clear, obvious thing you should do, I'm gonna make that right decision very quickly. But
1: they weren't comparing different moves. It was the same move. You could look at it, the complexity. You could narrow it down and say that move was exactly as complex as this move. And you took longer to make the move.
0: Gotcha.
1: It ended up being worse than the one where you didn't take as much time. Now, this is only chess, and you can't just say in life you should just make decisions based on your gut feeling, because that's what these researchers were going after. Once you pass intuition, everybody has a gut feeling. A decision that feels right. When you hit that feeling is probably when you should make the decision based on this kind of analysis. Again, that doesn't mean that you should make health decisions like the idea to inject testosterone.
0: No, that's your doctor's decision anyway.
1: That is your doctor's decision. But in this situation of playing chess, once you go past that intuition, then you start to think about it. You start to call into question, and there's a diminishing return to that. And what that means is the more you think after you've felt that something is right, the more that leads to
0: a worse
1: decision. So you think yourself out of what you kind of knew was right, or had your intuition said was right. And that's what these researchers can say. And you can draw conclusions based on that as much as you want, but that's where it's at. And it's a
0: confirmation of the idea that you can trust your gut feeling sometimes. I think some people forget that, or they tend to diminish that idea. And yet there are going to be a lot of factors, whether you're considering changing jobs, or you hear about this a lot with sports teams in a championship game, and that one of the teams clearly overthought it.
1: They overthought it.
0: They
1: knew what was right. They felt what was right. And then they started thinking about it, and that led to a decision being made that probably wouldn't have been as good as the one if they had just done it right away. And the less time you spent, the more it looks like you make that the decision based on intuition.
0: Just wait till my next game of chess. I'm gonna be the fastest. You know, there's like bop.
1: Let us play speed chess when we get back up to the office and see what happens.
0: I'm gonna lose very speedily on that one. Real quick, here's some research I want to talk about last week, and then because of the hantavirus developments that we discussed on the show, wasn't able to. This is a really interesting one out of the UK, Durham University, where they were looking at basically, can you prime babies and then toddlers to like vegetables by priming them with those vegetables while they are in the womb, while they are a fetus.
1: And how would you do that? By eating a lot of vegetables yourself?
0: No, because then you can't control, in this case we're talking about carrots and kale. That's it. Carrots or kale.
1: How are you priming these babies with carrots and kale?
0: With a pill full of these powders with a very distinct smell. They smell different.
1: Got it.
0: One is bitter. One has carrots a little bit sweet.
1: So, and what happens if you give a baby a carrot pill or a kale pill?
0: In this case, and I just like the way they did the study because it's not an easy one to conduct. They had 34 fetuses, 17 male, 17 female. And at the 32-week point of gestation and the 36, they gave them an acute single dose of either carrot or kale.
1: Hmm.
0: And they have something called the FOMS. This is the fetal observable movement system. It's codified. They have a codified system for looking at how the fetus reacts to that. And so then they codify that. Are they moving a lot? Are they grimacing to these, or are they making facial expressions? How are they reacting to it? And so they did this twice during the pregnancy.
1: 32 and 36.
0: 32 and 36 weeks. Now, after the birth, at the 3-week point and at the 3-year point, they went back to them. And then what they did is they took a Q-tip, something a lot of people clean their ears with. Although the last time I got my ears checked, he was saying, hey, be careful about how you do that.
1: Because you can puncture.
0: It's gross. It's because you can pack your ears with wax is effectively what he was telling me.
1: Oh,
0: yeah.
1: You compact it.
0: Yeah. He was asking me if I do that. And I said, no, I don't. He's like, oh, okay, good. Is what my German doctor said to me. Anyhow, they take these Q-tips and then they either dip them in the kale or the carrot. And after the birth, now they presented them with both smells, right? So in the womb, it was one smell. Afterwards, now they get both. And they had a less negative reaction that was measurable to the smells that they had smelled in the womb.
1: Got it.
0: They had a less negative reaction. They were able to sit there and kind of smell this kale smell and be like, huh, I'm okay with that. It's not the same as saying,
1: does
0: I love it.
1: Does this mean that generally if you put a Q-tip with carrot or kale to a normal baby, it's going to grimace and not like it?
0: More so, yes.
1: Okay,
0: more so than what happened.
1: And if it had been exposed to carrot or kale, it would have been less negative, less grimacing?
0: Right.
1: At 3 and 6 weeks?
0: At 3 weeks and at 3 years.
1: And 3 years.
0: Yeah. And so this was the most complex part of it. They had to go into these homes afterwards, and they lost about half of the – or, I mean, they weren't able to follow up with – I should be careful about my language here. They weren't able to follow up with about half of the kids involved, right? They have to go to their homes, set up video cameras, I think, in the living room. This is not easy to do, and then present them with these smells, and also have parents who are willing to do this all the way through. And so it's an indication that what you eat while pregnant can have an effect on your child's willingness to eat certain foods after they're born.
1: Yeah.
0: This confirms something that we talked about on the show. We went to the Max Planck Institute here in Cologne and talked to Sophie Seculorum.
1: I remember this, and it had to do with the aroma of bacon.
0: That was really, fascinating because they had pregnant mice smell bacon. They didn't eat bacon. They could only smell it while they were pregnant. And then those babies that were born, if they were fed if they had a diet available to them where they could basically gorge, right? If they could eat a ton of food, the ones who had been smelling that fatty, rich smell while in the womb ended up having higher levels of obesity just because they were exposed to this bacon smell. So clear kind of pattern of research showing that what you even smell, or definitely what you consume while pregnant, that matters.
1: And the researchers in the kale and carrot experiment, have they offered any takeaways or conclusions that can be drawn on this research? Because I'm wondering, do you just take a pill with every single kind of vegetable or every single kind of healthy food that will be good for your kid and give and just... Because then you've primed it for all the good stuff.
0: Well, in some ways, it's kind of complex because I don't feel very comfortable, really, when there's research saying, hey, women, not only do you have to bear this pregnancy for 9 months, you also have to eat perfectly or have the perfect nutritional mix. That's extremely difficult. I think there are vitamin and packages that you get during the pregnancy. I remember that being a part of our 2 children being born, but
1: there's already enough things that they're not allowed to eat or drink.
0: Right.
1: Or do.
0: Right.
1: Yeah.
0: Just it's evidence that what you eat can affect what your kids like, or even what you smell. That also makes sense, because what Sophia Secularum was saying to us is, if you're born into the world with a blank slate, almost everything out there that you could eat as a small child is poisonous, right? You shouldn't be eating tree bark or a beetle. There's or a fungus. There's a lot out there that will kill you.
1: Anthrax. And so,
0: yeah, there's an evolutionary logic for a child being primed to know what to eat because of what the mother was eating healthily, right? That's, I think, like the biggest way to look at all this. But the last thing I'll say to all of you, and again, I don't want the message here to be that you're burdened with having to eat perfect foods and nothing but salads and only
1: something
0: healthy.
1: That'll make you grimace. Yeah,
0: yeah, eat what you crave. But if you've already gone through that process, like we already have, and we have a bunch of kids, like years ago I asked you whether or not your kids eat a lot of vegetables. And there's clear research there, this time from Germany, and I'll just play a clip of Jutta Matta, was her name, from Mannheim, and she had done a study on one way that you can take kids who are however many years old, 5, 7, 9, and literally get them to eat more vegetables. It's very simple.
3: If the family sits together at the meal table about 50% longer, which is 10 minutes in our study on average, then the child eats more than a portion fruits and vegetables more during this time, but it does not eat more bread or cheese or other things to put on.
1: I remember that talk. That seemed amazing. Have you been able to confirm that over the years?
0: I think of it every time we sit down to watch a family movie, because we've got this wooden tray that we carry like the snacks on. Mm. If you load it up with vegetables, and vegetables are I would say here in Germany are relatively cheap compared to some other countries, you can do that. Slice them all up. You would not believe how many vegetables kids will consume, and adults too, out of boredom, because they're in front of you, and you can just keep chewing on them. They keep crunching in your mouth and giving you flavors.
1: Well, there's nothing else to do. You got to make that thing go away. And our kids have no choice. Adrienne does this automatically. This is in her DNA, to slice up apples and carrots and kohlrabi. What do you even call that? Is that an English?
0: I think that's
1: is that an English word.
0: A kind of radish. Is that? Yeah.
1: It's definitely white and tasteless. And I don't. If I do that kind of thing, I make a big bowl of popcorn. You know
0: what I mean? with a half cup of butter and a bunch of salt.
1: Salt.
0: No, but I would agree with you that it's a more German tradition to just slice up a lot of vegetables. Yeah. Put them on various plates. No ranch dressing. I feel like in the United States, at least, there'd be
1: peanut butter.
0: Something to dip it in to fatten it up. None of that. You just lay it all out and see what happens. And the result, this is my anecdote here, but it's based on the research that was done down in Mannheim, is that it's just a question of time. Whether you're sitting at the dinner table or elsewhere, if you're just sitting there for a long period of time, people will devour like pounds of vegetables. It's really impressive.
1: As this show comes to a close here, one last thing I wanted to mention, and this is research out of Poland, the University of Poznan. Two researchers there wanted to look at what happens when a video game comes to an end.
0: Oh, kind of like when a radio show comes to an end.
1: When a really riveting and immersive radio show comes to an end.
0: And podcast.
1: What does it do to us? And they came up, they did a survey of 373 gamers, all different kinds of games.
0: Can I just jump in for a sec and reassure our listeners out there? We don't mean like the end. We meant like the end of this particular broadcast. That's all we meant. Anyway, a bunch of gamers.
1: We're going to stick with you no matter what.
0: Yeah, 300 and how many?
1: 373 gamers of all different kinds of games, and their answers were so descriptive that they were able to find an actual scale for something that they called post-game depression. And what they found was that post-video game depression, people who feel a certain way when a game comes to an end, what they found was that people have intrusive thoughts about this game. They cannot stop thinking about the game, even though they don't want to think about it. They just can't stop thinking about it. The next thing was that they didn't want it to end. They wanted to play on and on forever. The third thing is that they wanted to immediately go back to the beginning and play it all again. And then the fourth thing was that they had media anhedonia. Like, not just video game anhedonia.
0: And to clarify that word for a lot of you out there, it's the inability, anhedonia, the inability to feel pleasure from something you would normally feel pleasure from.
1: All media. So if your favorite video or a game that you've been playing for a long time and, again, was really immersive comes to an end, you don't want to turn your computer on. You don't even want to turn your radio on or your TV. Like, you just want to avoid it, because the researchers were, from the surveys, saying that people felt a sense of loneliness and that they won't be able to attain the joy and emotional intensity that they had during this game that has now come to an end. It's like, what's the point?
0: Mm.
1: There's no point. I'm not going to get back there, so why turn on CBS Good Morning or Good Morning America or Good Morning World or anything?
0: There's no way that the majority of gamers who immerse themselves to that degree turn that program on. But that confirms something.
1: Yeah.
0: I think the latest biggest video game session I had, this was back early in the COVID-19 pandemic, and I was off sick with COVID.
1: Yeah.
0: And I got very, very deep into The Legend of Zelda.
1: It's amazing that you say that, because what the researchers also wanted to find out was what kind of games lead to this. Oh. And by far, it was role-playing games
0: with
1: open world and a fantasy element.
0: Yeah.
1: And Zelda is a perfect. And we could name off a number of different games here.
0: For you, it's SnowRunner.
1: Well, let me get to why that is in a bit, but because one of the things they said, it was that role-playing games, and I'll even quote one of the researchers here, is that our research shows that for many gamers, the virtual world becomes such a significant source of emotions that returning to everyday life requires time and psychological tools and work to go back to your own reality. Mm-hmm. Because those role-playing games were so immersive, you felt things so intensely and strongly and could feel like you were actually on an adventure. Why go back to, I don't know, buying carrots and kohlrabi at the supermarket.
0: Yeah, filing your taxes. For all of you out there who are listening right now and like, I don't know what these guys are talking about. They're talking about losers who are spending too much time. No,
1: 53% of people between 6 and 64 play video games regularly.
0: Not only that, but I would ask all of you to consider the best book series you've ever come across, whether it's a trilogy or 5 books or 7 books, and I would ask you to extend that. And imagine that favorite series of yours went to like 57 books, because it sounds insane. There are a lot of people out there who are 700 hours into a game. They are 2,400 hours. I'm not exaggerating. This is a somewhat normal thing. And imagine leaving your favorite fantasy world or your favorite fictional world after 57 books. You'd be,
1: oh my God.
0: You'd have a real feeling of loss.
1: I didn't cry, but I remember feeling on that level when Donkey Kong came to an end, and when I was young, yeah, a number of those different video games come to an end. But seriously,
0: sorry.
1: Now what is my favorite game? It is a trucking game that literally can't end. There's so many maps and so many different tasks. I got to transport so much wood and so much metal and concrete. It can't end. Just find a game that will never end.
0: So they've solved it.
1: For me, yeah. I've solved that problem. I will play SnowRunner probably until I die. It will never end. I will never have to deal with the pain.
0: You found your life. you almost need a German word, like your Lebensvideospiel, like your life's video game.
1: And now there's research to confirm that behavior of mine. Thank you to the University of Poznan for doing this research.
0: Yeah.
1: And for

0: despite a ceasefire being in place. Dozens of people are believed to have been killed, as Israel says it also struck 100 Hezbollah sites in Lebanon.
1: I'm Alan Graham in Quito, Ecuador, and this is WRMI, Radio Miami International, Okeechobee, Florida, USA, and www.wrmi.net. Send us your comments and reception reports to info@wrmi.net.
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14: Welcome, it's Colm O'Mungon here on Drive Time. Coming up between now and 6, record May temperatures and storm warnings. Med Éireann is here to explain the current weather whiplash as Ireland debates the Occupied Territories Bill. A former Irish ambassador to the US assesses how it all might go down there. Ireland's first conviction for AI-generated child abuse material. Pascal Sheehy reports on today's sentencing hearing. Government redress scheme reinforces a hierarchy of abuse among survivors. So says the Special Advocate for Survivors of Institutional Abuse. We'll hear from her. New films more likely to star someone called Chris or even a talking animal than a woman over 60. That's what a new report has found. We're going to talk to its author. And is advertising alcohol-free beer just booze promotion by the back door? We'll be debating that. You can give us your view, 0870 32 32 32. Text us on 51551 or you can email drivetime@rte.ie. Now, we have just one final day of sweltering weather, and it comes as there's now a status yellow warning in operation until 7 p.m. covering Cork, Kerry, Limerick, Waterford and Wexford. Just today, with temperatures remaining stubbornly over 30 degrees across much of Northern Europe and predicted to go up again on Thursday elsewhere, not in Ireland, UN Climate Chief Simon Steele said the main culprit was humanity's burning of coal, oil and gas, which he said was the primary driver of climate change. Now, for more on this and our more local weather, I'm joined in studio by Linda Hughes, meteorologist with Met Air. Linda, thanks for coming in. Let's start with the high temperatures first. A record set in Shannon yesterday. John Cook was there in the middle of the 30.5 degree hot spot. People were wondering, would that be beaten today? So what's it looking like?
15: It wasn't beaten today. We had the highest temperature in Valencia today, 29.6 degrees. That's the provisional temperature that was recorded today. But today, as you said, is the last day of the hot weather that we've been having. So we're not going to see temperatures close to that from tomorrow onwards.
14: Okay, and the temperatures that we're seeing at the moment, how unusual are they for May?
15: Well, they are very unusual. We've had the previous record of 28.4 degrees, and for the last 3 days, that record has been exceeded in some part of the country. So it is exceptional. We haven't seen these temperatures recorded in May in Ireland before.
14: Okay, so the days of near cast a clout till May is out are well and truly over for this year anyway. The thing for this evening, though, you've got thunderstorm warnings in place for 5 counties. Are you looking at also high temperatures in the counties affected?
15: Well, the high temperatures, the temperatures will start coming down now. We're at 4 o'clock, so they're going to be decreasing over the next few hours. We have a thunderstorm warning out for Cork, Kerry, Limerick, Waterford and Wexford. Lots of thunderstorm activity has been already seen this afternoon, particularly in Cork, and those thunderstorms are starting to move further to the northwest now. So

0: In the midst of the hot, sunny weather that we've had today, very different weather has been coming into these areas. So there will be some more of those. The warning is out until 7 p.m. So for people to just be wary that quite suddenly we could get some very heavy downpours, thunder and lightning, possibly hail as well. So keep that in mind if you're travelling in, particularly the south and southwest this afternoon and evening.
1: Okay, and before we let you go, Linda, temperatures are going to drop tomorrow. By how much?
0: Well, the southwest will kind of have the biggest impact. So today, where temperatures were up to 28 or 29, roughly 10 degrees drop for tomorrow. So if you're in the southwest, it is going to be a very different day tomorrow. Generally, temperatures of 17 to 24 or 25 degrees, but tomorrow the highest temperatures will be in the northeast. So Dublin probably going to see the higher temperatures there, but cloudier in a lot of the country tomorrow with a bit of drizzle as well. And then temperatures dropping a little bit then further for Friday and into the long weekend.
1: Okay, Linda, thanks very much for that. That's Linda Hughes, forecaster with Met Aaron. Thanks very much for joining us. Now, proposals to bring in restrictions on the advertising of zero alcohol drinks will be debated in the Dáil tomorrow. The Public Health Alcohol Amendment Bill 2025 is being brought forward by the Social Democrats. It seeks to close a loophole in the law, that's according to them, that allows the drinks industry to circumvent restrictions on alcohol advertising when it comes to 0% products. Well, I'm joined by Padraig Rice, spokesperson on health for the Social Democrats, and also by Pat Crotty. He's CEO of the Vintners Federation of Ireland, who represents publicans outside of the Dublin area. Thanks both for joining us. Now, to you first, Padraig Rice, why are you bringing forward this bill?
2: Good evening, Colin. We're bringing forward this bill because I think it's a sensible public health measure. We know that 50,000 children a year take up drinking, and drinking as a child is a known risk factor. So back in 2018, the Oireachtas passed a bill, the Public Health Alcohol Bill, to limit advertising to children near schools, public playgrounds, on public transport, in cinemas, on sports events. And the idea was that children shouldn't be exposed to alcohol advertising. The industry got around this by slapping a 00 onto their ads. It's a very thin disguise, and it's an alcohol ad by any other name. So we want to close that loophole and ensure that children aren't exposed to alcohol advertising. We have real harms for alcohol in this country. Okay. We know that people drinking earlier has a real impact on their later life.
1: Okay, and do you want ads for what, 00 brands of beer? Do you want that banned altogether or in particular areas? What's proposed under the law?
2: So what we're proposing is that the current measures are just enforced and apply. So there's current restrictions on the advertising of beer, and the same restrictions should apply to the 00 versus those ads, because they are essentially identical ads. On my Instagram page, I have a spot the difference that is there. People can see for themselves. They're branded the exact same name, same logo. They are an alcohol advertisement by any other name. And the industry has said this themselves. Like Heineken 00 stated in 2021 in a submission to a marketing awards that advertising their non-alcoholic products increased the sales of Heineken. So the industry are telling us that these are alcohol ads and that they're designed to increase alcohol sales. And we're saying these shouldn't be advertised to children, and that's why those restrictions were put in place in 2018. And we think they should be enforced. We think these are quite modest measures in terms of just limiting alcohol advertising to children, because it does harm starting to drink at a younger age.
1: Okay, I'll bring in Pat Crotty, CEO of the Vintners Federation of Ireland. It's advertising an alcohol brand, Pat, is what Padraig Rice is saying, regardless of whether the product is 00 or not.
3: Look, Colin, I just find it extraordinary to try and make it as simple as that, because if you want it as simple as that, the point and purpose of marketing is to change people's buying decisions. And in this case, the drinks companies, the significant drink companies, are spending a vast amount of their marketing budget to advertise a product that has no alcohol in it. None. I mean, if they succeeded in what they're trying to do, we would solve the public health issues for the next 50 years.
1: So are you saying these ads are not benefiting the alcoholic brands that these large breweries also sell, or do you not accept Padraig Rice's point that this submission, that effectively if the brand is promoted, all products produced by the brand benefit?
3: I that's a tenuous one. I don't think you can prove that. But what you can prove is that 10 years ago there was no alcohol free product. There was even when they did start, there was almost a stigma about it that you would never be seen to be partaking of one. Now we have broken all those barriers. We have a very significant uptake. We have 1 in 4 people who take a drink at some point take a non-alcoholic drink. It is not only awareness, there is use of it, and the more that happens, the better it would be for personal health and for public health. And our total drinking is also going down. But regardless of the total issue, which is the general public health issue, if we really want to encourage moderation and behaviour change, would it not make an awful lot of sense to promote awareness and availability of every kind of 0.0 product?
1: Okay.
3: As part of the strategy.
1: Okay, let me go back to Pádraig Rice and that. Pádraig Rice, health spokesperson for the Social Democrats. How can non-alcoholic beers be promoted for consumption over and above alcoholic beers if they're not advertised, Pádraig?
2: Yeah, so the restrictions that we're talking about are just in relation to children. So as I said, near the schools and public transport and sports arenas. And unfortunately, the previous speaker is wrong in many fronts, because the zero alcohol products account for just 1% of market share. It accounts for 25% of the alcohol industry spend in outdoor areas. So they're spending a huge amount of money on this because they are trying to get around the law to advertise alcohol to children. It's also wrong in terms of the increase in drinking. We know from Healthy Ireland there's been a 12% increase in youth drinking since 2018.
1: Okay, is it possible though, Pádraig Rice, that there is another intention of it? It would be in the interests of the drinks industry to get people going back to the pubs in the same numbers they went in the 1980s, 70s, 60s, take your pick, before drink driving laws were tightened up. And one of the only ways to do that is to encourage people to drink alcohol-free products so that they return to the pub in those kind of numbers and they don't have to worry about the drink driving laws.
2: So their intention here, and they've told us, is this is increasing the sales of their alcohol products, and that's why they're spending so much money on it. You know, if they were serious about increasing the sales of zero alcohol products, they wouldn't brand them the same. The branding is essentially identical, bar the very small 0.0, and that's our issue here. It's they're getting around the law, they're circumventing the law to a loophole, and they're targeting children, and that is the real issue here. No problem with people drinking 0.0. Enjoy a drink myself, but this is about public health measures, in particular about young people and children, because we've seen that increase in youth drinking and the impact in later life in terms of alcohol dependency. And vested interests and people who want to sell alcohol shouldn't have a seat at the table, shouldn't dictate public health policy. And unfortunately, what we're seeing here is lobbyists intervening because they want to sell more alcohol. And it's not good for public health. And those of us with an interest in public health and want to have better outcomes should take a stand on it, because this huge cost to the health service, €1.5 billion a year to the health service on alcohol-related harm. Like this is a serious amount of money, serious harm, in particular for children.
1: Okay, Pat Crotty.
3: The Pádraig's figures are incorrect too. The market penetration at the minute is 2.5%, so it's 150 times bigger than he said. It's also, in James's Gate alone, it's now up to 12.5% of their production capacity. This is a serious move, and it's, as you described it yourself, if publicans are going to get people in midweek, if they're going to create events, whether it be music or any other kind of event that would draw people, there are people who would love to go to those, but they probably wouldn't, because it would be a drink event. Whereas now they have a viable proposition, and what we have now is people in the Oireachtas trying to damage that viable alternative before it even has grown enough legs to be sustainable by itself.
1: Okay, I suppose, look, we have heard in the past the conflicts between even various government departments. The Department of Health view would have been based on research that restricting the availability of alcohol, both in terms of serving times and everything else, was the best way to reduce consumption. And you had people pushing back against that from the drinks industry. Is the highest concern of the drinks industry, do you really believe, public health? And if it's not, then are they to be trusted with deciding, you know, or with the messaging around alcohol?
3: Well, I can speak for publicans. I mean, I can't speak for Diageo or Heineken or any of those. But as publicans, there is hardly a pub in the country now where there is not several options of 0-0 products, whether they be in bottle or on draft, and more so on draft. And that is a bigger job to do for small pubs, but they know that that's what they have to do. And publicans are in the business of trying to look after their customers, and their customers are saying they want this. And it just beggars belief that we're trying to kill the awareness, kill the knowledge of it before it has achieved critical mass.
1: Okay, Pádraic Rice, I mean, look, back in the day, there was only really one brand of alcohol-free beer being marketed at all, the high-profile campaign for Calibre with Billy Connolly saying, "I'm not a pheasant plucker, I'm a pheasant plucker's son, and I'm only plucking pheasants till the pheasant plucker comes." Now there are more brands available. If there's a market there, is it fair to limit who can advertise to grab the market share of consumption?
2: So we're only limiting in very specific areas, and they are the areas where there are children. So it's not a widespread ban on it. It's just applying the rules, which is, as I said, near schools, public transport, at sports events, and before 9 p.m. on television. And there are very good reasons here. Like, we do need to break the link between alcohol and sport. Simon Harris said when he was Minister for Health and he was guiding this bill through the Oireachtas, he described the alcohol industry's link between sport and alcohol is nefarious, and called out the lobbyists who have tried to delay these provisions and tried to stop them.
1: Just let me, very, very briefly, Pat Crotty, look, if the only people who are going to be in pubs drinking this or drinking it at home, I mean, you don't want people under the age of 18 drinking this, what's the harm of restricting the advertising to people over the age of 18?
3: Fine. Yeah, fine, but this is just another version of the state going further and further and further. Where does this end? This is, you know, they give a bit, they go another bit, and they keep coming back saying we'll do more and more, and you end up with your nanny state. This is something that is for the common good, and if as I said at the beginning, if the market succeeded 100%, there would be no alcohol sold in the country, but there would be lots of 0-0 products in the country. And how could you argue with that?
1: Okay, all right. Thanks very much, Pat Crotty. Yes. CEO of the Vintners Federation of Ireland, and earlier Pádraic Rice, a spokesperson on health for the Social Democrats. Now, a 47-year-old man has been convicted and fined €400 at the District Court in Tralee after he pleaded guilty to possessing child pornographic material, as it's known under the law, which was generated using artificial intelligence. Stephen Buckley of Hunters Wood, Ballyseedy, Tralee, County Kerry, is believed to be the first person in the country to be convicted of possession of AI-generated child pornographic material. Our Southern editor Pascal Sheehy joins me now on the line. Pascal, good evening to you.
4: Hi, how are things?
1: I'm good, thanks, Pascal. Can you give us the background to this case?
4: Well, the case goes back 2 years ago. Stephen Buckley is from Ballyseedy outside of Tralee, and in 2024, the US Centre for Missing and Exploited Children alerted detectives and the Garda Online Exploitation Unit in Dublin to suspicious activity on Stephen Buckley's phone. That alert went to detectives in Tralee. They secured a warrant and searched Stephen Buckley's home in February 2024. They spoke to Stephen Buckley and they seized a number of phones there. And an examination of his phones revealed child pornographic images. Stephen Buckley was then arrested and charged with possession of child pornographic material, and at the District Court in Tralee, he pleaded guilty to possessing 4 child pornographic images which were generated using artificial intelligence. Stephen Buckley admitted possessing 1 image which was manipulated using an AI app to digitally undress the teenage girl in the picture. He also pleaded guilty to possessing 3 anime or animation or cartoon-like videos in which teenagers were depicted in sexual acts. So the case came before District Court Judge David Waters at the District Court in Tralee today. Stephen Buckley's solicitor, Pat Mann, argued for dealing with this case without the imposition of a criminal conviction. He said his client had no previous convictions and the matter had had a devastating effect on him and on his life. He pleaded with the court, as I say, to deal with the case without recording a criminal conviction against Stephen Buckley, saying that he had cooperated fully and had attended dozens of counselling sessions to address his issues.
1: And the judge, Pascal, what penalty ultimately did the judge impose?
4: Yeah, the judge said he wasn't minded not to record a criminal conviction, particularly because there appeared to be an element of deliberation or premeditation involved in the downloading of the four images. And he said the portrayal of the presence of the material on Stephen Buckley's phone as almost identical, almost accidental, that didn't stack up, he said. So he went on to record a criminal conviction, and he fined Stephen Buckley €400 and fixed recognizance in the event of an appeal.
1: Pascal, thanks very much for that. Our Southern editor, Pascal Sheehy there. Now, coming up, we'll get the views of a former ambassador to the US on the potential impact of the Occupied Territories Bill and our relationship with the United States, and what do our habits and routines reveal about who we are.
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0: hot chip there with Over and Over, and we're playing that because you know the seat, the one on the sofa that somehow become yours, the mug you always use, your favourite parking spot at work. Nobody assigned it. People didn't agree to it, but if somebody takes it, suddenly the whole world feels slightly out of balance. Now, new research suggests that the tiny rituals like those and routines may reveal far more about how our brains work than we realise. We're joined now to explain this by Padraig Walsh, Chartered Behavioural Psychologist at Changeable.ie. Padraig, thanks for coming in.
1: Colm, how's it going?
0: Sacrificing your sunshine time to come in and talk to us. Come here, first things first, people develop habits, rituals, where they like to sit, you know, daddy's chair, etc. Why is that?
1: Casey's not in today.
0: No.
1: And you're in the usual seat that
0: I'm
1: you
0: in
1: sit
0: my usual
1: in.
0: Seat. I could have sat there.
1: I could turn this into a full one-on-one session.
0: Boy, you're sitting the same one. You're sitting the same one too. Yeah.
1: You know, no matter when I lecture, I you know, taught in universities in Galway and Limerick and Dublin, and it would be psychology students, and we'll talk about rituals and we'll talk about habits, and the next day we'll come back and we will find that people sit in the same seats again. And what is it about that that helps us to prepare? You take sports people who will go into the dressing room. They will have their own spot. Folks will insist on their own seat in the pub or the cafe or the restaurant. So essentially these rituals are trying to evoke certain feelings within us. So if you're going into a dressing room, it might be that you're trying to evoke motivation. You can't just say to somebody, get motivated. It's something that has to come from within. If you say, try and relax, if you say, Colm, just relax, it doesn't happen. There has to be a certain kind of lead-in towards it. Interestingly enough, my thoughts on this yesterday would have said that it is something that is learned over time. But I was reading The Adventure Mice to my son last night, to my five-year-old. And what I do is I'd lie down in the bed beside him, but just for the crack. A psychologist is never off duty, Colm.
0: Right? Right.
1: They're never off duty. I said, I'm going to lie on the other side and see what he says. And he goes, Dada, you can't do this. I'm going to get over the other side of the bed. And I said, why? And he goes, I don't know. I just don't like that side, lie on this side. So when I'm reading the book, he wants it on this side. Now, that's part of the routine for him to relax. You know, we talk at nauseam about bedtime routines. And that's trying to evoke this relaxation to get somebody to sleep. So they're really important for us when we're trying to evoke certain feelings. We don't want to make decisions about everything in our lives. We want, you know, there's certain things that we just want to be normal. We just want to have them as part of our rule of thumb. So there's an element of decision fatigue. There's an element of trying to simplify the world for ourselves and trying to evoke certain emotions.
0: Okay, in an era of hot desking in many offices, and, you know, particularly post working from home, people coming back into a work environment, you know, somebody going, well, that's my seat. Even when it's not, even when there's no assigned desks, there's just hot desking. Kind of conflict can arise, or people feel a bit discombobulated when somebody sits in somebody else's place that was never designated.
1: We can see this develop, these types of informal social norms developed around parking spots and communal parking spaces and seats, and hot desking is a really good idea. Whose cup is who in the staff room? So part of these things can become extensions of ourselves. We can start to see them as extensions of the self, that actually this is part of who I am. You know, we think about our homes and our patch and our territory.
0: Well, I could see that now that more adult children are living at home with their parents in, say, a housing estate, parking arrangements, people would have parked maybe two cars in the drive, but if there's a third car, it's that strip of grass in between two semi-detached houses.
1: Yeah.
0: Who gets to park there?
1: It becomes a really difficult and tricky one. Like, I was reading up on this on a 2012 study in the journal Environment and Behaviour, and it was called Territorial Behaviours in Public Settings. And it looked at how, you know, these types of, having these kind of informal rules of thumb around whose parking space is here, who sits there, these are designed for predictability, for comfort, for anxiety reduction. Because you can imagine, if there's no real, we like to have a certain level of order and a certain level of predictability and who owns what and who sits where and who parks there. So when these norms are set up, they mean that we can get on with our day. The difficulty arises when somebody new comes in and that gets disrupted and it really discombobulates.
0: Should you kind of try and shake things up, and things like, you know, I know somebody who used to like sitting down the back of the top deck of a double-decker bus because nobody would be sitting behind him. That was just his thing. That's where he liked to sit. You know, should be, if it's a public space like a hot desk or a bus or that kind of thing, should you force yourself to try and shake it up in case you know, to minimise your attachment to things and your potential anxiety in these situations.
1: Really good point. Really good question. Now, you are talking to a Colchi who's probably going to get on the 46A after this on the top deck at the front of the bus. That's always the spot where we would go to. But for us, we're talking about psychological flexibility. We're trying to build...
0: Well, you're still calling it the 46A.
1: I know. That's
0: a little bit of attachment there. Yeah, go on.
1: So, but you still have this need to build psychological flexibility. So routines and rituals are good for us. They help to reduce anxiety, or they help to create order or rules of thumb for us. However, it can become a little, if we rely too much on them, we become psychologically rigid. And what happens is that if that's not available, if things are changed, then we're in trouble and we can become overly attached to them and overly discombobulated. So
0: if you find yourself getting annoyed about something,
1: exactly,
0: you have no right to get annoyed about, should you take a step back and check yourself and say,
1: oh, big time,
0: something needs to change here?
1: Absolutely, like somebody using your cup. And it is important, just like you had said earlier on, to understand some of these rituals that we might be a little bit too attached to, and just gradually build in that bit of psychological flexibility. Mix it up. Don't, you know, we know the predictability.
0: But the cup thing now is controversial.
1: Oh, is it?
0: Well, if some of it's your cup, it's your cup, no?
1: I suppose so. In a communal space, in a shared space, people can get very possessive like that. It's an extension of ourselves. And it can be seen that the social norm, the informal social norm, is being challenged. And there are times where that can really push our buttons because we, you know, we feel that possessiveness over it. But like that, if you are finding yourself getting a bit overly agitated about something, as it was, as a parking space or a cup or a seat in a communal space, just check in and go, look, is this something that is really critical for you?
0: Okay, well, we'll try
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1: Hello, I'm Sierra Kriegerwolf and welcome to Radio Prague International. In today's program, we report a child dies of diphtheria in Czechia, prompting renewed warning against delaying vaccines. Richard Faluber, the 1990s union leader and politician, dies at 85. And a walk through Prague's largest woodland, Klonovice. All that and more, but first the news with Danielle Lazarova.
0: News.
2: The European Commission has asked the Czech government for information on arrangements designed to prevent conflicts of interest over EU subsidies linked to companies in the business empire of Prime Minister Andrej Babiš, a Commission spokesperson said on Tuesday. Czech radio and the Czech news site Seznam.zprávy earlier reported that the Commission was seeking further legal analysis of a plan to shift Babiš' shares in the Agrofert conglomerate into a special trust. According to Czech radio, the European Commission also wants assurances that companies linked to Babiš but held outside the trust are not receiving EU funds. The skull of Saint Zdislava, which was stolen and recovered earlier this month, will be displayed at the Basilica in Jablone v Podještědí during this Saturday's pilgrimage, before being returned to its tomb, Prague Archbishop Stanislav Přibyl told journalists. He said the Catholic Church had decided not to leave the sacred relic on display. The relic was stolen from the basilica by a man who said he objected to the skull having been separated from the saint's body. He encased it in concrete and planned to throw it into the river as a form of burial. Police apprehended him before he could do so, and restorers were fortunately able to extract the skull from the concrete without causing serious damage. Richard Faluber, a prominent politician of the Czech Social Democratic Party and a post-1989 founder of the modern Czech trade union movement, has died at the age of 85, Novinky.cz reported. Faluber spent 8 years at the helm of the Czech Moravian Confederation of Trade Unions, serving as its chairman from 1994. He later represented MOST as a senator for several years before rounding off his political career with a long tenure in the European Parliament. The Czech Senate will commemorate the 30th anniversary of its founding with a ceremonial gathering of current and former members on Tuesday evening. The gathering will be addressed by President Petr Pavel. Former Senate speakers will also receive symbolic keys to the upper chamber. The 81-member Senate was formally established in 1996 with its inaugural session held on December 18, 30 years ago. As of July 1st, general practitioners in the Czech Republic will be authorized to prescribe a much higher number of specialized drugs, such as those used to treat diabetes, heart failure and chronic kidney disease, Health Minister Adam Vojtěch announced on the X network. The change will affect more than 1,000 medicines that currently require specialist prescriptions. According to Vojtěch, the amendment is intended to reduce the administrative burden and help patients, particularly those with chronic illnesses, to access medication more quickly and conveniently. And finally, turning to tennis, Czech tennis player Karolina Muchová booked her place in the second round of the French Open after defeating Russia's Anastasia Zakharova 7-5, 6-2 at Roland Garros on Tuesday. The tournament's 10th seed will next face Kamila Rakhimova of Uzbekistan. And finally, a quick look at the weather forecast. Wednesday is expected to be clear to partly cloudy and mostly dry around the country, with day temperatures between 25 and 30 degrees Celsius. I'm Danielle Lazarova, and that's the end of the news.
1: That was the news, and we turn now to current affairs. An unvaccinated preschool child from the Ostrava region has died after contracting diphtheria, a disease that has become extremely rare thanks to routine immunization. The case has prompted renewed concern about vaccine coverage, with health officials urging parents not to delay their children's scheduled shots. Ruth Frankova has the details.
3: The preschool boy was diagnosed with diphtheria about a month ago and initially treated at Ostrava University Hospital. The infection was later confirmed in three of the child's five siblings and the entire family underwent antibiotic treatment. The child was eventually transferred to a Prague hospital for specialized care but died last Monday. Diphtheria was once widespread in what is now Czechia before mass vaccination introduced in 1946. All but eradicated the disease. After nearly three decades without cases, it returned in 2022. Pediatrician and vice chair of the Czech Vaccinology Society, Hanna Cabrnochová, says diphtheria can be especially dangerous for small children.
4: The mortality rate from diphtheria is really very high compared to what we know from other commonly occurring diseases. Among the youngest children, roughly up to 5 years of age, mortality can reach around 20%, and that is a very high figure.
3: Vaccination coverage among young children still remains relatively high at around 95%. However, specialists are increasingly concerned about delays in vaccination and children not completing all recommended doses.
4: What we're observing and what concerns us is the postponement of vaccination in some cases. According to available data, up to 10% of children only begin vaccination in the second half of their first year of life, whereas regulations state that vaccination should begin from the ninth week of life. Another concern is that although overall vaccination coverage is 95 to 96%, only around 90 to 91% of children complete the full vaccination schedule. The difference is not dramatic, but it is still a warning sign that children need sufficient protection.
3: Cabrnochová says parents often question the need for vaccines against diseases that have become rare.
4: A common objection is, doctor, these vaccines are against diseases that hardly occur anymore. But the reason these diseases hardly occur anymore is precisely because we vaccinate. And that is why this case should serve as a warning not to postpone vaccination and to follow the recommended vaccination schedule.
3: Diphtheria usually begins with weakness, a sore throat and fever, before a thick coating forms in the throat and makes breathing and swallowing difficult. The disease is caused by bacteria that produces a dangerous toxin, which can lead not only to suffocation but also to severe damage to the heart and nervous system. Health officials have confirmed 9 cases of diphtheria in the country since the start of this year, with the preschool boy becoming the only fatal case so far.
1: Thank you, Ruth Frankova, for that report. Richard Falber, a former head of the main Czech trade union's umbrella body and MEP, has died at the age of 85. A very well-known face in public life in the 1990s, Falber was born in the UK during the war to a Czech airman father and a Spanish mother. Ian Willoughby has the story.
5: Jmenuji se Richard Falber a znají mě všichni čeští odboráři.
6: Richard Falber in a video from a campaign for re-election to the European Parliament, where he served for a total of 10 years. The tall and imposing-looking Social Democratic Party politician had previously been head of the National Trade Union Organization from 1994 to 2002. But he spent his early years in the UK, having been born in the English town of Chester in 1940.
7: My father was a Czech airman at the 312th Squadron. It was a fighter's squadron. He came with my mother from Spain after the defeat of the Republican Army. He fought there as a member of the International Brigades near Valencia, from where my mother was. I was wondering why Chester, and I realized that there was a place called Chomenly, where the Czech airmen were concentrated before they were divided to the three squadrons in which they fought during the Battle of Britain.
6: The family returned to Czechoslovakia in 1945. The Falbers were left-wing and Richard joined the Communist Party, but like many, he became disillusioned with the system.
7: After the invasion in 1968, because the invasion was a thing which cannot be forgotten, it was something incredible. I was 27 at the time, and we were so happy. There was such a nice atmosphere of freedom, and suddenly everything was ruined. And after 1968, all the illusions one could have about the mistakes which could be pardoned in the Soviet Union disappeared. It was a clear imperial policy.
6: Fabre's father was a diplomat, and he himself worked in law in the normalization period, despite exiting the Communist Party in 1969. However, in an interview with Radio Prague International over 2 decades ago, he denied he'd had it relatively easy in the latter decades of the totalitarian system.
7: I did not make much of a career because I was a lawyer. I worked for the previous trade unions, which did not do much for their members. But what they did in the past was that they offered legal protection to their members. And I was an expert on labor law, working for those who were in conflict with the enterprises. I really made a career after the revolution because finally I could use everything I knew, my legal knowledge and my languages, and I could start traveling. And for me, these years were very nice years.
6: The one-time union leader remained faithful to his leftist roots throughout his life, as evinced by the Che Guevara flag that adorned his office wall in the early 2000s.
7: Che is a person I have a great admiration for. I have all his books. I bought them when I was in Cuba in 88, I think. Maybe it is because he really did what he said and what he wrote. I lived in Latin America from 1949 to 1953. I went to school there. I know well Latin America, the way they think, the way they do things. This is why, as many Latin Americans, I have a great admiration for El Che.
6: Richard Falber passed away on May 13th at the age of 85. He had a small family funeral this week.
1: Thank you, Ian Welby, for that report. In today's feature, Vít Pohanka explores the Klanovice Forest, the largest continuous forest in Prague. Just on the edge of the city, it offers a surprising mix of deep history, quiet nature, and traces of ambitious plans that never fully materialized. From medieval robber legends to modern conservation debates, this place is where the past and present meet in unexpected ways.

0: called Off the Beaten Track. Vipohanka takes you away from the crowds to the city's hidden gems.
1: Hello and welcome to the Czechcast edition of Prague of the Beaten Track. Today I'm in Klánovice. It's a kind of suburb, a very leafy or green suburb of Prague on the eastern edge of the city. I think you could call it posh, in the sense that the housing here, or the houses, are quite expensive. But it's not kind of luxury condo area or something like that. It's got its history that I will tell you about a little more later. But the main reason I'm here is that the whole village is surrounded, or is something like a part, of a forest. It's called Klánovický les, Klánovice forest or wood, and it's a very pleasant space where you can go if you feel tired of the city of Prague. And let me also add that I have a very personal connection to this part of Prague, because back in the early 2000s, when my wife and our little son lived here, we were living in Zelenec, not far from here, and this is where we would very often take our son for walks. But that's when we wanted to take him to some of the nature which basically surrounds Klánovice. So let's go on. I'm going down the trail, which gives you some information of the history of the place and the forest that surrounds it. So, now I'm following one of the trails, which actually leads on a dirt road in this part of the forest, and taking a very nice walk. But before I go any further, there's one thing that I think has to be said. This place, today known as Klánovický les, has long had a rather dark reputation for violence. For centuries, the whole area, and especially the imperial road that ran through it, was notorious for being plagued by robbers and highwaymen. The danger became almost proverbial. The reputation of this place goes back a very, very long way. In Otův slovník naučný, the great Czech encyclopedia of the late 19th century, the forest, then known as Vidrholec, is described as being notorious for the raids of robbers who had their base here as early as the time of the Czech princes Bořivoj II, Soběslav and Vladislav II. From here, they would attack travelers, merchants and traders heading to Prague markets with their goods. According to the same source, Prince Vladislav of the Přemyslid family, obviously, ordered the forest to be surrounded soon after his accession in 1141. And the bandits were captured, some of them executed in Kolín, others in Kouřim, the towns that are nearby, but on the other side of the forest, not in Prague. Later, in the 16th and 17th centuries, trees within the firing distance of the imperial road had to be cut down for security reasons. It has to be said that the forest's dark reputation didn't disappear with the passing of centuries, because in 1880, a forestry assistant was murdered here. Today there is a memorial in one part of the woods, which marks the place where he died. And the killer was obviously well-known local poacher, Václav Škorpil from Blatov, not that it matters. Even in more recent times, the forest has occasionally been seen of violent crime. In 1995, a person was murdered at a rest area along one of the roads which formed the edge of the forest. Nearly two decades later, in 2014, an amateur metal detectorist was shot dead in the woods. And the perpetrator turned out to be a burglar who had been hiding stolen goods in the forest. Perhaps most tragically, in 2023, in December, a father and his infant daughter were shot here. The case was later linked to the mass shooting of the Faculty of Arts of Charles University in Prague less than a week later. So much for the tragedies. And let me say that I think none of this should leave you with the feeling that this is a dangerous place today. In many ways, you could say the same, after all, about parks and green spaces in the city, and not just green spaces in city, not just in Prague and all over the world, places where difficult or even tragic events once happened, but which have long since become part of everyday life again. Today, it needs to be said, this forest is above all a place of recreation. People come here to walk, to cycle, to breathe a bit of fresh air on the edge of the city. And if you stop for a moment, like I did just now, you might hear something completely different from the stories of the past. Birds singing, sometimes wind in the trees, not just now. And I have to say it's a little cloudy today, but still a very pleasant spring day. And this is a place that feels really calm, open, and very much alive. Today, Klarovický Les is not just one of the largest continuous forested areas within Prague. It is also one of its most ecologically valuable, as I read. Much of the forest is made up of pine and oak, growing on sandy soils that have shaped the character of this landscape for centuries. And in several places, the forest opens into wetlands and peat bogs, which are relatively rare in Prague. These habitats, as I read, are protected as nature reserves, the most notable being Cyrilov and Prameniště, or the spring area, I suppose, of Blatovský potok, Blatov stream. These areas preserve fragments of what the original landscape here looked like before modern development, with waterlogged soils, mosses, and specialized plants, communities that thrive in these conditions. That's the official information that I found. Let me just continue on this note just a little bit more, because I also found out that the forest is an important refuge for wildlife. Bird life in particular is remarkably rich. You can spot woodpeckers, and actually from time to time I can hear one, obviously. There are jays, owls, and various species of songbirds, especially in the quieter, less frequented parts of the forest. The area is also home to deer, wild boar, I read even, foxes, and wide range of smaller animals and insects. So, what makes Klarovický Les special is precisely this combination. It is close to the city, easily accessible, and yet still manages to feel like a genuinely living ecosystem. If you walk just a little off the main paths, it doesn't take much to feel that you've stepped into a much older and quieter world. Well, I'm not stepping off the trail, but I can definitely hear a lot of birds, see a lot of pines, and even some oak trees. Now let me tell you a little bit about Klánovice itself, I mean the village, or the former village, now part of Prague. It began in the late 19th century with a man whose name was, surprise, surprise, Václav Klán. Originally he was a court clerk in Zbraslav, part of Prague, and he later became a real estate entrepreneur. And I don't want to speculate too much, but I suppose he used some of the information that he gained as a civil servant in his investment. It was he who saw the potential of this quiet forested landscape on the eastern edge of Prague. And in 1874, he bought land here from the Liechtenstein estate and a manor nearby, Jirny. And a few years later, in 1878, he received official permission to establish a new settlement, which was named Klánovice after him. At first, it was only a small community, administratively part of Šestajovice, another village not far from here. A key turning point came in 1883 when a railway stop was opened nearby. Suddenly, what had been a remote area became easily accessible from Prague, and development began to pick up pace. Around the station, a new settlement called Kolodziejské Zálesí grew, linked to nearby Kolodzieje, another village with an estate. By the early 20th century, Klánovice and its surroundings were gradually turning into a very popular destination, a place where people from the city could come for fresh air, rest, and eventually even leisure and recreation. The real boom came, however, in the 1920s and 1930s. After the creation of Czechoslovakia, Klánovice became an independent municipality in 1920, and ambitious development plans followed, including a project by Rudolf Utěšil, who was quite a famous and prominent architect, who envisioned Klánovice as a kind of suburb and spa resort. A church, public buildings and recreational facilities were built, and the area gained a reputation as an attractive place to live and relax, a reputation that it has in many ways kept to this day. What I think is a kind of interesting chapter in the history of Klánovice and the forest as well is golf, because in the late 1930s the golf club Praha moved here from Motol on the other side of Prague and started building a course in the forest on the land provided by the Liechtenstein estate with support from industrialist František Ringhofer, a very kind of big name in Czech history. By 1938, that means by the kind of beginning of Second World War, the first six holes were in operation. It was continued after the war, and by 1950 the course had expanded to 15. Of course, the idea was to get a full 18-hole golf course. Unfortunately, in 1948 there was a communist coup d'etat and golf was labeled as an elitist activity. The club was abolished and the course gradually disappeared as the forest reclaimed the land. But, of course, times change. And in recent years, there were proposals to restore the golf course. But it sparked a debate. Supporters still see it as a return to tradition and a potential boost for the area, while opponents argue that the landscape has fundamentally changed. What were once fairways are now decades-old forests and protected natural habitats, some within the Natura 2000 network, which is a kind of prominent nature-preserving network in Europe. The discussion has become a broader question about priorities, whether to revive a piece of history, quite recent history, we have to say, or preserve the nature that has quietly taken its place. Now, I don't know if you heard that, but there was a train running nearby, because I'm actually coming closer to the main railway line, which, of course, I mean, gave birth to the village of Klánovice, as I mentioned a few minutes before. So I'm coming back to my car, and perhaps it's time to sum up. All in all, I think Klánovice today is one of those places that combine history, nature, and everyday life. What began as a late 19th century real estate venture has grown into a residential district. Well, it needs to be said, quite quite an expensive residential district, but very open one. There are no closed streets. You can really walk everywhere. It's very, very open and very closely connected to the greenery and the forest around it. And at least for me, that balance between accessibility and seclusion at the same time is part of what gives Klánovice its lasting appeal. And again, this area definitely carries layers of history that are not immediately visible, from medieval robbers to even some present-day crimes that happened nearby. But they were exceptions. I mean, they don't happen here. This is no Central Park. in New York in the 1970s or 80s. I mean, this really is a very nice and pleasant area. I think that's it for today. Of course, you'll find more information and some photographs. Just head to the Prague of the Beaten Track page on the Radio Prague International website. There is also some information how to get here. This is Prague of the Beaten Track. This is Czechast. And thank you very much for listening.
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4: From picture story news in Brussels, I'm William Denslow. Israel claims it's killed the commander of Hamas's military wing in Gaza.

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1: It is 8 p.m. in Israel, Wednesday, May 27th. In the headlines, Israel deepens ground operations in Lebanon. Hamas acknowledges the killing of Mohammed Odeh, the new leader of the terror group's military wing. The White House denies Iranian reporting of a first draft of a memorandum of understanding between the two countries. This as President Trump convenes his cabinet. Record levels back here in Israel of military enlistment to combat roles in special Haredi tracts. And the weather outlook cooler. Good evening. This is David Zeb with the news in the north. Again in the news today in the north of our country. At late afternoon, alerts were sounded in western Galilee over a suspected infiltration of a hostile aircraft from Lebanon. A Hezbollah drone from Lebanon infiltrated the western Galilee and fell in an open area by Shlomi earlier today. There were no reported injuries. A drone infiltration was also reported by Rosh HaNikra. Kan reports that the Israel Air Force intercepted a suspicious aerial target in the area where IDF forces were operating in southern Lebanon. And yet earlier in the morning, sirens sounded in Kiryat Shmona and other communities in the Galilee Panhandle. Due to incoming Hezbollah rocket fire from Lebanon, the IDF said one projectile was identified that fell in an open area in Israeli territory. No one was hurt. Cohen notes that as part of an upgraded alert system, residents of the north for the first time received advance warning of the rocket fire from Lebanon. That again a report from Kan. The IDF issued a warning to residents of southern Lebanon, especially in the Nabatea area, to immediately move north of the Zarani River. The statement said that anyone who remains in proximity to Hezbollah, infrastructure, or weapons is endangering their lives. Earlier reports from Lebanon said two people were killed and another person injured in an Israel Air Force strike in the Tyre region this morning. Last night, Lebanese reported 31 fatalities in Israeli strikes. This as the IDF expanded operations yesterday beyond the yellow line in a bid to counter the surge of Hezbollah drone attacks. The IDF continues to hit Hezbollah terrorists and infrastructure sites. Over the past day, and now even more beyond that, the IDF has hit more than 150 such targets in Tyre, Nabatea, the Bekaa Valley, and elsewhere. Last night, Prime Minister Benjamin Netanyahu made the announcement in remarks at the Security Cabinet that the IDF is deepening the ground operations in Lebanon, seizing, he said, dominant terrain and fortifying the security zone to protect communities of the north in Israel. Netanyahu said that concurrently, Israel is leading a massive national effort to advance creative and innovative solutions, as he put it, against those explosive drones. According to retired Major General Gior Eiland, a former head of Israel's National Security Council, the only way to stop the Hezbollah attacks is to resume strikes on the terror group's assets in Beirut, the capital of Lebanon. In remarks during an online briefing hosted by Media Central, Eiland, who has joined the Israel Beitenu party, said that Israel's hands are currently tied by the United States.
2: As today, the only way to find a, at least temporary solution means that Israel can and should and must resume the activities against the assets of Hezbollah in Beirut. And if we do so, then Hezbollah might begin to pay a price that might bring him to a decision that maybe a real ceasefire is preferable over the current situation. More than that, there are only two things that create pressure on Hezbollah. One is real heavy Israeli attacks on Beirut, especially on the, let's say, neighborhood of Dahya, but also other assets that Hezbollah has in this region. And the second thing that creates pressure on Hezbollah is voices of the government of Lebanon. But the government

0: government of Lebanon is completely silent in the past few weeks, because as long as we concentrate only in the south, nothing happened around the Beirut, and as long as the life in Beirut are normal and everybody can enjoy life in the nice spring of this season, the government of Lebanon is not under any pressure. So there is no reason for them to try to speak to Hezbollah or to try to reach any kind of understandings with Hezbollah that might agree to a cessation of activities. So this is something that, as I said, I really don't understand why the Israeli government or military are so passive, why we do not find a way to persuade Americans that it is not only not bearable for us, it does not really serve any of the American interests, on the contrary, and we don't do the only thing that can create a change in the situation. I'm saying it because if we go back to the previous war in, with Hezbollah back in 2006, which was perceived not to be a very successful war from the Israeli point of view, nevertheless, after that war, there was about 17 years of almost a complete calm along the Israeli-Lebanese border. And when you spoke with Hezbollah leaders, including Nasrallah at that time, they admitted that everything happened because of what happened in the Dahya, what we call the Dahya effect. And since we managed at that time that war to bring down or to destroy dozens of buildings in the capital of Beirut, where many, many of the leaders of Hezbollah used to live, and we destroyed by this way their command and control lesser rooms. But more than that, thousands of Shia people in Lebanon lost their property, they lost their homes, and no one could compensate them. This was the main reason why Hezbollah was so careful for about 17 years. And we can easily do it today. For instance, we do know very well the locations of most of the residents, the apartments where the leaders of Hezbollah live, whether it is their own apartments or they rent it. And we can destroy these buildings. So we could see it a year ago. Then when we do something like this, no one wants to, let's say, to rent any apartment to any Hezbollah member, because if this building is destroyed, no one is going to compensate, and there is no really a sophisticated insurance system in Lebanon. And this is something which is very painful to the leaders of Hezbollah, and it is very easy to achieve. But as I said, our hands today are tied for really bizarre reasons.
1: Retired Major General Gior Eiland, a former head of Israel's National Security Council. The IDF and Shin Bet confirmed that the new leader of the Hamas military wing, Mohammed Odeh, was killed in a strike in Gaza last night, less than 2 weeks after he was appointed to the post following Israel's killing of his predecessor. Last night's strike targeted several buildings in the heart of Gaza City that had been used by Odeh as a hideout. According to reports from Gaza, in addition to the terrorist himself, Odeh's wife, three of his children, and another person were killed in the targeted attack. Odeh was among the architects of the October 7, 2023 attacks, and in recent years was head of the terror group's intelligence command. Hamas has acknowledged that Odeh was killed, and his funeral took place today in Gaza City. Iranian media are reporting on an initial first draft of a memorandum of understanding between Iran and the United States. According to the reported draft, U.S. forces would withdraw from around Iran and lift the naval blockade. Iran would commit for its part to open the Strait of Hormuz within a month. Two vessels. Iran says managing the strait would take place in tandem with Oman. That is all part of the first stage. We'll have more on these different stages and the reported deals regarding Iran and the U.S. But in the meantime, the White House is denying the Iranian report. And President Donald Trump has been holding a cabinet meeting. I have here on the screen, we have some pictures coming up from that cabinet meeting. President Donald Trump and his his secretaries of the cabinet, and they are meeting amid pressure to resolve the war with Iran. The ceasefire is being tested after Islamic Revolutionary Guard Corps members threatened retaliation for U.S. strikes near the Strait of Hormuz, and shipping through the waterway does remain restricted, at least for now. China's foreign minister is saying that Beijing has been working to resolve the stalemate between the U.S. and Iran. The Chinese foreign minister told reporters that Beijing has been maintaining continuous communication with the key players, as he put it, the U.S., Iran, and Pakistan, which has taken the lead in the mediating talks, Pakistan, that is. We hope that the parties concerned will firmly adhere to a ceasefire and stopping hostilities, continue to move toward one another, and bring peace back to the Middle East as soon as possible, in the words of China's foreign minister. Former Israeli ambassador to the United States, Danny Aiello, is warning that despite Iran's defeat militarily, he says, Tehran has been using the negotiations to elevate its standing as an equal power with the United States, which, says Ambassador Aiello, could have serious ramifications for the world. We're on the line to Danny Aiello. He is currently chairman of Silver Road Capital, which does a lot of business with the United States. Danny, we should call you Ambassador Aiello, of course, because you are also a former, and very significantly, a former Israeli ambassador to the United States. And from that perspective as well, we'd like to speak to you about the current geopolitical situation, but specifically in terms of a relationship, which you know about in general terms, certainly, between a U.S. president and an Israeli prime minister. Right now, we are dealing with Iran. I want to talk to you about that, but also Lebanon. For example, the latest reports we're getting from sources within the military or perhaps the political echelon about Israel's military activity, frustration that they'd like to be doing, Israel would like to be doing more in Lebanon, but the Americans, presumably specifically the U.S. president, is stopping Israel from defending itself, they say here in Israel, for defending itself from Hezbollah in Lebanon. How do you deal with a situation like that?
2: Yeah, well, David, first of all, you always can call me Danny because you're a friend, and I appreciate that. And as to your question, okay, there are quite a few dimensions here. First and foremost, it is important to keep the, I would say, the mutual respect and mostly trust between Netanyahu and Trump. And I hope this will continue, although at this point I'm not sure where it currently is. When there is a great success, everything goes well and everybody is basking in the glory. When there is a failure, then everybody runs for cover. And at this point, I am not sure that the personal relations between Trump and Netanyahu are up to par with the challenges that both countries face.
1: By the way, do you speak about personal relationships or just the fact that people often make the point as sympathetic to what Prime Minister Netanyahu wants as President Trump has been, if it doesn't suit Mr. Trump as President of the United States, you know, that relationship is not going to go anywhere.
2: Right. I speak about both the personal and also the country to country, which, you know, the first, we have to remember that Israel and the United States are natural allies in terms of the challenges, the national interests, strategic interests, economic and everything that goes with it. And this is before I talk about the values and the traditions and internal situations and the politics of people to people. So we are, whether we want it or not, we are in the same boat. The boat here is being navigated, I would say, almost exclusively now by Trump and the United States. Mm-hmm. And this is where I think Israel's input should be a little bit more intense.
1: What do you mean by that? Speak up more and defend yourself, your own Israeli position, and tell President Trump, no, I know you have problems back at home in the United States, but we need X, Y, and Z?
2: Yes, basically yes, because we are the ones who are in the midst of it. We are the ones that live here in the Middle East. We know the Middle East and the different players, probably, and this is without bragging, probably more than any other Western leader or Western country. We are here. So we have the full scope. We have the experience, and I think we should have a say, not only because it is our own maybe existential issues here or interests, but also because of the understanding and the knowledge. And here I want to come to the link that you mentioned between Lebanon or Hezbollah and Iran. This is a no-no. It's giving Iran a veto power, which they did not have. And if they have veto power vis-a-vis the Hezbollah, why wouldn't they go and do it with the Houthis in Yemen or Hamas in Gaza and the Kurds in Iraq? And that could be devastating for the entire structure that we have maintained until the war.
3: Danny, you're referring to the fact that the Iranians say that an agreement with them between the U.S. and Iran should include Lebanon.
2: Exactly. And here, you know, they are trying to, first of all, they're trying to be on par with the United States, which is also ridiculous, but they are very good negotiators. Trump himself said that they are better negotiators than warriors. Which is probably true.
3: Do you think Trump and his negotiators are good negotiators?
2: You know what? It will depend. I think it will be premature because it will depend on what would be, you know, the taste is in the pudding. It will. We'll have to see what is the format or what is the conclusive agreement. And I hope that the U.S. will show Israel before they sign. Because we see here that the Iranians, and we know, the Iranians are determined. And when you have such a determined, a radical, extremist, a dangerous, I would say, partner, the Ayatollahs, and they have a vision, and their vision has not changed about controlling the Middle East, about hegemony, about maybe even the expanding the revolution. The Islamic revolution in Iran in 1979 did not end there, at least in their dreams and visions and what they said. The purpose was actually to exploit it throughout, not just the Middle East, the world. So we have to understand, and this is a, I would say, a crucial moment in time. There's no doubt, they have been defeated severely militarily, but because, one, they do not care about casualties, they could burn their entire population, as they have done, actually, by killing 40,000 of the demonstrators. They have no qualms or qualifications about sacrificing the entire country in order to maintain their power or at least the perception of power. And this is what we see now.
3: And in these negotiations, again, it seems like Iran is just dragging the process along. You hear more and more about, I don't know, a 30-day period, a six-month period for this thing to happen, for that thing to happen. I mean, is this just playing for time as far as the Iranians are concerned? And maybe, perhaps, I hope not, but the Americans are over their heads.
2: Well, I hope not, but this is exactly the pattern. They are playing for time is the most important thing for them. And also they assess, and maybe rightly so, that Trump doesn't have this time. And here, from Trump's perspective or from the United States perspective, it's either it's a short-time political interest on the one side, on the one hand. On the other hand, is long-term strategic interest for the entire world, because this can change if Iran comes out ahead. Even in perception, I think we will see a different Middle East, which also will reflect very, very dangerously on the not only the Middle East, but all around. It will bring in, I would say, not very worthy partners, mostly China, but it also could be in the wings North Korea and other countries which we don't want to mention here, Pakistan and others, which are not our friends. We have to remember that there is a huge abyss here in terms of values, in terms of worldviews, perspectives, and interests between us and the Islamic world.
3: And to your point about the concerns and considerations that President Trump, you know, has to think about. So, yeah, when you're in a democracy, you're at a disadvantage in negotiations with countries like Iran and the others you've mentioned, right? Because he's talking about his Republican Party. And I heard mentioned the other day that Israel making considerations and concessions even to the United States right now. Okay, President Trump, have it your way. Because President Trump can say, if you don't, you Israel, don't let me move forward in a way which will help me and the Republican Party, you Israel will have to deal with the Democrats again. And do you want that? I mean, what do you say to an argument like that?
2: Well, again, if I go just to the narrow political perspective, David, then if Trump comes out with a bad agreement for the United States, this will not help him politically, quite the contrary. Because then what is the difference between him and Obama in 2015, which he lambasted? And here I want to go to the tactics again, if I can go back to the Iranians. What do they do? They are splitting the issues here. And instead of having a comprehensive, you know, nothing is being agreed upon until everything is being agreed upon, which is the normal thing to do a business like that in the highest political, when there are stakes. They want to split it. They want to do Hormuz first, and also with the thinking that Trump would like to have Hormuz open very badly because of the oil prices and because of the pressure from all his allies and from, of course, inside the United States. Now, once they do Hormuz and they postpone the nuclear issue 60 days, whatever, they will never, ever sign the nuclear because they bank on the fact that if there is an Hormuz deal without the nuclear, the U.S. will be out of the picture and they will have no wherewithal or certainly no possibility or interest to bring back military deterrence. And this would be, again, devastating for any negotiations in the future because we will be seen as empty threats. And that would be not just vis-a-vis Iran, but also vis-a-vis China, Taiwan, Russia, the Baltic countries, and what have you.
3: Okay. Danny Aiello, former Israeli ambassador to the United States and chairman now of Silver Road Capital. Danny, thank you so much for your insight. We will continue to monitor. Thank you very much.
2: Thank you, David.
1: The Netherlands says it will send a minesweeper to the Mediterranean Sea as part of NATO operations to allow a possible rapid deployment to the Strait of Hormuz should a mission there be agreed upon once the Iran war ends. This was according to a letter submitted to Parliament today by Dutch ministers. The minesweeper departing this week will be able to contribute to the NATO standing mine countermeasures group from mid-June, according to the letter from the Dutch defense minister and Dutch foreign minister. They said preparations were underway for a possible Dutch role in ensuring safe shipping routes in the Gulf region. The NATO chief, Mark Rutte, has said several countries are pre-positioning, as he puts it, pre-positioning logistical and other support, such as mine hunters and mine sweepers near the Gulf, to be ready for any possible mission in the Strait of Hormuz, which, of course, is a crucial global waterway for oil and gas transport. One option for the Dutch could be to deploy a combined team for search, diving, and explosive ordnance disposal. The Netherlands is also said to be assessing whether it could be contributing staff capacity to any international coalition involved in the mission. This, too, happening as those negotiations regarding the future of Iran, the Strait of Hormuz, a nuclear Iran, all of that still continuing as we speak tonight and, as we mentioned, even as President Trump was holding a cabinet meeting. Now something for my social media platform. Sometimes I am given the opportunity to listen in but not participate, I should point out, as the U.S. State Department brings together in a video chat some people who would not be willing to be seen together in public. It happened yesterday, for example. A State Department official said to me when the meeting concluded, David, if you publicize these people's names, their lives could be in danger. I will not, of course, put these people in danger. I will only say that the participants included aides to members of the U.S. Congress who have supported cutting or even ceasing military aid to Israel, as well as senior officials from a few Muslim countries, a few Palestinian figures described as living in the West Bank, Gaza, and the Gulf, and a few Israeli officials. At one point, a shouting match erupted between some of the Muslim officials and Palestinian figures on the one side and congressional aides on the other side of the divide. A Palestinian figure shouted, "There are members of Congress who are just interested in shouting populist slogans. You, the aides, and your bosses are killing the Palestinian cause. We don't care about who your president is or the Israeli prime minister is. Stop the slogans. Let's just make this a regional cause which would help Palestinians. Chanting from the river to the sea does nothing. You know that the United States also needs Israel. If you weren't so hostile to Israel, we could also work together with Israel to make a brighter future for Palestinians. Many Palestinians don't want terror, and if you worked with us instead of just trying to pacify Islamic extremists, we could all fight terror and Israel would also benefit." This Palestinian figure is well known in Israeli and Palestinian circles, and he likely would truly be humiliated if this long quote was attributed to his name. It was quite an experience to hear him, something which I did. The State Department official has given me clearance to publish this quote in the way in which I have framed it. As the Palestinian figure was speaking at this video gathering, various Muslim officials from the Gulf and elsewhere nodded. At one point, one of them interjected, asking the congressional aides, "Do your followers to whom you are catering even know which sea and river we are talking about? Do they know that many Palestinians wish to free Palestine from Hamas and feel that they could work more easily with Israel?" I'm not sure that I was shocked by what I was hearing, yet it was an eye-opener to actually hear it. Some of the congressional aides questioned whether this was the, quote, true sentiment of the Palestinian people, end of quote. Other aides said that they wished to take the matter further with these Palestinian and Muslim state officials in private and broaden the conversation in order, in their words, to see what can really be done to help the Palestinians. I could not possibly summarize here everything that was said. The meeting lasted about 45 minutes. Iran was mentioned and referred to as the enemy who endangers the U.S. and not only us. Those were the words of a Gulf official. In summation of this social media post on my part, which I put up last night, I have to say that I am glad that I was just an observer. I would not have known what to say and instead learned a lot more just by listening. And now, the song Halavai from Yehudit Rabbit.

0: At 31 past the hour, a look at the headlines. Israel deepens ground operations in Lebanon. Hamas acknowledges the killing of Mohammed Odeh, the new leader of the terror group's military wing. The White House is denying Iranian reporting of a first draft of a memorandum of understanding between the two countries. President Trump has been convening his cabinet. Back here in Israel, record levels of military enlistment to combat roles in special Haredi ultra-Orthodox tracts, and the weather outlook cooler. The prospect of early elections now. The Knesset House Committee is scheduled to hold a vote this coming Monday to approve for a first reading a bill to dissolve the Knesset. Coalition Whip Ophir Katz said that if approved, the measure will be brought for a plenum vote the same day. Khan notes that according to the Knesset rules, a bill can also be submitted for a second and third, in other words, the final readings, the same day it is approved for a first reading. So that could all happen on Monday in the coming week. The Knesset, meanwhile, has passed, with coalition, government coalition support, a preliminary reading of the so-called daycare bill, which would determine eligibility for child care subsidies based only on the employment of the mother. The measure was advanced by ultra-Orthodox lawmakers as a way of circumventing the high court ruling barring Haredi draft dodgers from receiving the financial support. Ahead of the vote, the ultra-Orthodox United Torah Judaism faction threatened the coalition that if it did not support the bill, its lawmakers would vote with the opposition on a motion to establish a state commission of inquiry into the October 7th attacks. Something totally, seemingly totally unrelated and a very, very thorny and sensitive issue. Meanwhile, relating to the Haredi issue and enlistment, there's an uproar tonight over comments made by United Torah Judaism MK Moshe Gafni, his call to stop cooperation with police on the part of his party's representatives in local authorities. The move, says Gafni, is to protest the arrest by police of yeshiva students over the issue of not serving in the military. But on the other hand, in terms of Haredi military conscription, according to IDF data, the April-May draft reached record levels of enlistment to combat roles in the special tracts for the ultra-Orthodox, 272 youth. Khan reports that in total, 433 Haredim drafted into the special tracts over the past 2 months. Meanwhile, Haredi rioters last night demonstrated outside the private home of the non-commissioned officer responsible for security at the Beit Lid base and vandalized the area outside the building. The Beit Lid base houses a detention facility for draft dodgers, including ultra-Orthodox. The IDF called the incident very grave and said it expects law enforcement authorities to act decisively against the rioters. President Isaac Herzog and Foreign Minister Gideon Saar recently each held what were said to be contentious conversations with Canada's Prime Minister Mark Carney. Bilateral relations have been strained regarding Israeli moves concerning such issues as last week's flotilla to Gaza and Israeli settlement activity. But it's a much larger issue, as we heard from Alan Baker, a former Israeli ambassador to Canada. We're on the line to Ambassador Alan Baker. He currently heads the International Law Program at the Jerusalem Center for Foreign and Security Affairs. He has served as the legal advisor to Israel's foreign ministry. But Ambassador Baker, we want to speak to you as a former Israeli ambassador to Canada, because Canadian-Israeli ties now are extremely contentious, to say the least. The most, the latest examples of it, perhaps, are the fact that both President Isaac Herzog and Foreign Minister Gideon Saar have been speaking to Canada's Prime Minister Mark Carney, and these conversations don't seem to have gone very well. Where has the relationship gone wrong? What is the problem in this relationship? What has Canada been doing? Are they hostile to Israel on the international stage?
1: Well, David, they've become hostile to Israel. Even before the election of Prime Minister Carney, I think the former Prime Minister started that trend towards greater sort of reservation towards Israel. And Carney, who was elected on an anti-Trump ticket, has taken it even further and has been taking actions including recognizing a Palestinian state in the UN, which can be interpreted as very hostile to Israel.
2: The latest conversations took place also because of the flotilla last week, the flotilla on its way to the Gaza Strip, which, of course, Israel stopped. And the Canadian response was also very vocal, accusing Israel of violating international law. We mentioned, of course, Ambassador Baker, you have been a legal advisor. You know about the law. What is Canada's grounds for making these accusations against Israel that Jerusalem violated international law by protecting its shores?
1: It's just a load of rubbish, excuse the expression. I don't know who's advising the Prime Minister of Canada. I know that Canadian international lawyers are very astute, and I know many of them. But obviously he's being ill-advised, because the fact that Israel is maintaining this blockade has been approved by a UN commission that was set up to examine the whole thing. And they said that Israel has every right to prevent and check entry of anything that could be suspect of being for hostile uses. So to say that this is illegal is absolutely nonsense. In addition to the fact that on the high seas, according to the law of the sea, and one of my fields of expertise, the law of the sea, a state has the right to approach ships who might be who might have hostile intentions.
2: The Canadians, though, I mean, this is not an isolated incident regarding the flotilla and the Canadian reaction. It seems to me, correct me if I'm wrong, and I don't mean to be, you know, just letting out frustration, some vendetta against the Ottawa government, but it just seems that on any issue in which Israel is at the receiving end on the international stage, Canada is there to vote against us.
1: Well, Canada has, especially under Carney, it's aligning itself with France and Europe and pulling itself away from any type of association with the United States. Now, add to that the fact that the Canadian population has been enhanced by a huge amount of Muslim immigration. And the Prime Minister of Canada, in my opinion, is simply coddling this population and trying to do what he thinks they would want him to do. And so you got this growing hostility towards anything that Israel does. You've got this alignment with the most extreme European countries. And you've also got a huge wave of anti-Semitism, which is taking place throughout Canada. And the Canadian government isn't really doing much to prevent it.
2: Is there a connection here? Because in those conversations, again, separate conversations held by Israel's Foreign Minister Gideon Saar and by our President Isaac Herzog with the Prime Minister of Canada, Mark Carney, the issue of anti-Semitism came up, and it seemed pretty clear from the statements made by Herzog and Saar afterward that they were saying the Canadian government is not doing enough.
1: Absolutely. Absolutely. And I'm getting this not just through official channels, but I'm also hearing this from a lot of my former friends and colleagues in Canada who are complaining to me as former ambassador that they're afraid to go out, to go to synagogues, to go to cemeteries, to show any signs of orthodoxy. So there seems to be a big problem in Canada.
2: All right. So how do we act on this? We're getting all, you know, revved up here in our frustration with how the Canadian government is approaching both Israel and the issue of anti-Semitism. How can we lower the flames here a bit and try to deal with this constructively? Is it possible?
1: I don't think so. I think first of all, the Canadian Prime Minister and their government has become very hostile to Israel's government. And I'm not saying that the Israeli government is doing everything in a perfect manner. I think that there could be room for improvement, but they're exaggerating everything that Israel is doing and taking it negatively. And as long as the present Israeli Prime Minister is still in office and the present Israeli government is still in office, I don't think Prime Minister Carney or his government will take any different position. And whatever Israel may do or say or explain, I don't think this will change their basic position with respect to Israel.
2: Alan Baker heads the International Law Program at the Jerusalem Center.

Okay, so we got cut off there a bit, but that was Alan Baker, a former Israeli ambassador to Canada and who has held many other positions, including as a senior top legal advisor to Israel's foreign ministry and also now in an academic capacity at an institute dealing with various issues as well. And now to Arik Sinai and Sivat Tova.

0: And we were just hearing from Alan Baker, of course, and on the issue of Canada. Canada, which says it wants to reduce reliance on U.S. defense firms, today announced, in fact, plans to buy a fleet of early warning planes from Sweden's Saab, rather than a competing option from Boeing. As part of the effort to buy less U.S. weaponry, Canada is looking to increase ties to the European defense sector. Canada has a deal to buy 88 F-35 jets from Lockheed Martin. But last year, after the United States slapped tariffs on key Canadian imports, Prime Minister Carney asked the military to probe whether it could cut back the order and buy some planes from another manufacturer. Last week, a Pentagon official in the U.S., speaking after Washington suspended planned biannual defense talks with Canada, said the delay in making a decision on the F-35s showed, according to the Pentagon official, showed a way in which how Ottawa is prioritizing politics over defense issues. Leader in Pita Bread is a unique concert series that blends classical European art songs with Israeli culture, seeking to build a bridge between them. The current season's final concert on June 4th at Studio Annette in Tel Aviv features a program that, through music and spoken word, raises questions about identity, specifically through the prism of Russia and Israel. Reporter Naomi Segal heard more from the founder and director of the series, pianist Ido Ariel.
1: Joining us on the line is Ido Ariel, pianist, and we are speaking about the concert series Leader in Pita Bread and the upcoming concert, which is the final of this current season. So thank you for joining us. And first, tell us a bit about the idea behind this series.
2: Thank you. It's a pleasure to be with you. The Leader in Pita Bread is now concluding its third season, and the idea is to create a home for the genre of art song, which means the songs that were composed for voice and piano in the tradition of classical music since the 18th century, so composers like Schubert, Schumann, Brahms, Wolf first in German, and then later in many languages and in many countries, including also here in Israel. So in Leader in Pita Bread, we perform these songs first, and then what we also try to do is to create a bridge in this tradition and the Israeli current culture. And this means that many times in many of our concerts we host artists from various disciplines, and they add their own contemporary perspective about the themes on which we present in the concerts. And another thing that we do many times is that I'm also a translator, and we perform some of the songs in Hebrew translation. So the same music, but performed in Hebrew. So this is the Leader in Pita. This is the Leader on the one hand and the Pita Bread on the other.
1: So it really is a cross-cultural experience. So tell us a bit about this upcoming program, concert program.
2: Yes, so this is the final concert of our third season, and it brings together songs from Russia and songs that have come from Russia. So we have various languages. We have Russian, we have Yiddish, and we have Hebrew. And so we begin the concert with classical Russian romances, songs by Glinka and Mussorgsky and Rachmaninoff, for example. And then we have songs by Jewish composers who are active in Russian. They were called the St. Petersburg School from the beginning of the 20th century. These composers composed Jewish music in the Russian Romantic tradition in both Yiddish and Hebrew. And then we have also songs composed by Olim Chadashim, new immigrants who came from Russia to Israel in the 1990s. So we have a world premiere of a song cycle by Anna Segal and another work by Yevgeny Oslun. And we conclude the musical part of the concert with popular Israeli songs, but songs that are originally from Russia, well-known songs here in Israel.
1: Do many people know the origin of these songs that have become so familiar in the Israeli song book, the roots that they reach back to?
2: Well, I think that the influence of the Russian culture, including the Russian music, on the first of all early Israeli culture, I think it is well known, and the Russian music has a tone that is very very characteristic, so it's very easy to recognize when you hear a melody which is perhaps sometimes nostalgic in minor mode and lyrical and so on. So many times a good chances that it originates in Russia. What I would like to add is that we don't only have a musical part, because we also have a poetic component to this performance. So we host the spoken word artist, very important one in Israel, Arik Ebel. And Arik Ebel himself was a Ole Chadash, an immigrant who came from St. Petersburg also in the 1990s. And much of his work deals with his experiences as an Ole Chadash. He was a child when he made Aliyah. His experiences as Ole Chadash and his wish to create a bridge between his Russian identity and his Israeli identity. So Arik will recite his poetry between the musical sections in our concert, and thus we hope to create a dialogue between this perspective of a contemporary Israeli artist and the tradition of these songs.
1: And how all of that connects with this overarching theme of identity, of where we come from and where we establish in our new homes.
2: Yes. So this is exactly the question. The title of the concert is Here It Is Good. This is a quote from a famous Rachmaninov song. But we added a question mark. So instead of Here It Is Good, we say Here Is It Good. and this is, I think this connects the threads and the themes that we raise in this concert. On the one hand, the Russian culture is by itself is sometimes ambivalent, because we have a component of lyricism and nostalgia, but we also have a component of darkness and cynicism. These two components are very characteristic of I think of Russian classical culture, I would say, and the music as well. And our relation to this tradition and what people who came from Russia even recently feel towards this very rich and important culture, I think it also many times ambivalent. And this is something that Arik Ebel talks about. On the one hand, the mother tongue, for example, of Arik is Russian. And the cultural background is Russian. On the other hand, he was raised in here in Israel, and became an Israeli person and artist. And the differences are very very very big between both cultures. So I think that the feeling of ambivalence, I think, is the main issue here.
1: So a very thought-provoking program as well.
2: Thank you.
1: And do you find in the programs that are chosen in this series, is there such a clear bridge between the source material, the classical source material, and Israel, or this is something, this particular program is unique in what you are creating?
2: What we try is to have a variety of programs. So we do have programs like this one, that we try to provoke or to raise interest and to ask questions about the possible bridges between our realities here in Israel 2026. And, you know, songs that were composed sometimes hundreds of years ago. So sometimes we feel that we need to bridge the gap somehow. So, for example, we hosted poets like Agi Mishol and writer like Chaim Be'er. And we also had rapper Jim Boudjay in one of the programs, etc. And on the other hand, we also have, with quotation marks, traditional programs of concert, of song concert. So we simply, or not simply, but we just perform the songs, and we believe in the power of the music. We believe in the beauty of this music, and think that it still can say a lot also to people nowadays.
1: So when and where will all of this be happening?
2: So our formal premiere will be on Thursday. This is the June 4th. And it's in Studio Annette in Tel Aviv at 8 o'clock.
0: Pianist Ido Ariel on the upcoming concert on June 4th. Here it is good at Studio Annette in Tel Aviv. The Weather Bureau says that temperatures will drop tomorrow in the northern and central hills. No real change is expected on Friday. There could be drizzle primarily in the north. The outlook for Saturday and Sunday, gradually slightly warmer, especially in the hills and inland. The temperatures in the meantime, forecast for tonight and tomorrow, Jerusalem 13 to 24, Tel Aviv 19 to 25, Haifa 19 to 24, Tzfat 13 to 23, Tiberias 17 to 28, Be'er Sheva 17 to 28 as well, and in Eilat from 23 tonight, going up to a high of 34 degrees Celsius tomorrow. The top stories again tonight. Israel has been deepening its ground operations in Lebanon. Hamas has acknowledged the killing of Mohammed Odeh, the new leader of the
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4: From feature story news in Brussels, I'm William Genslow. Israel claims it's killed the commander of Hamas's military wing in Gaza, despite a ceasefire being in place. Dozens of people are believed to have been killed, as Israel says it's also struck 100 Hezbollah sites.
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1: September 27th, 2010. 53 minutes after 2300 hours. 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
2: Gentlemen, please be seated. You know what is at stake here, so answer me this. Where is MI?
3: Hello, Sia. I am Jean-Pierre. Me and my team have searched everywhere for MI, but have discovered he is very well hidden.
2: So you mean to tell me that you have found nothing? You insolent bastard! Kill him!
3: So, if you will delay my execution, just a second, I will explain. What did I do? I am dying.
2: I hate to lose my temper, but I guess if you need to get something done, you gotta do it yourself, you know? Okay. Now to catch a rat, you got to know how a rat thinks. You need to lay down the peanut butter. So, does he have a girlfriend?
3: Well, sir, there is one girl you may know. Her name is Wajie.
2: Get her and bring her to me. Alive.
3: Prontissimo, sir.

0: Hello, Mrs. I am Mustafa. We know you have affiliation with Emma, and we need to see him pretty desperately. Where is he, or lose your life, woman?
1: You guys are too funny. You know what I think? I think you guys are cologne, cologne, cologne. You guys think you can kidnap me? Well, Emma will rescue me no matter what you do.
0: Women, make no mistake. We do not return those who we kidnap. We are not Nigerians. You must be my boss now. Let us go.
1: No, let me go. No, let me go. Let me go.

0: Capisce? I have only one question, so think carefully before you answer. Where is am I?
1: I will never tell you, because he's going to come rescue me. I laugh at you guys, because you guys don't even know am I. He's the greatest. He's an action star. He's a hero.
2: I laugh at you, women. We are the greatest armed force on the face of the earth. We will destroy him if he dares come close. What was that sound? You two, go check it out. What was that sound? Come in, radio, come in. What is happening? Who goes there? I hear footsteps. Who goes there? Say your name or I shoot.
3: Hello, Mustafa. They call me M.I. Are you ready to dance with the devil?

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More bread, more butter, more planta, more fanta, no cook, no ganja. 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

for the studio. 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I'm a bad guy who knows sharp guys, who know fly guys, who pop, who flow. 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

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I'm your host, Tim Cordray, and that was Lady Madrid, original studio music from Hannah and the Ragamuffins here at Hannah Studios deep in Shelley Lake Woods. And hey, we'd like to have a special shout out to the folks at Pampered Maids at Arlington, Texas. Hey, Asa, thank you. You guys did a great job. 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

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And I want to say a special good morning to everybody at WRMI, Radio Miami International, Okeechobee, Florida, United States of America, on the edge of the beautiful Everglades in Florida. Oh, and how beautiful it is.

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And here we are at Teacher's Corner, Innovations in Industry program being broadcast to you from WRMI Radio Miami International, Okeechobee, Florida. I want to say good morning to everybody. Hope you're having a fine Monday or Wednesday. Hope everything's going well for you. 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

And welcome back to Teacher's Corner Innovations and Industry Program being broadcast to you from WRMI Radio Miami International. And we here at Hannah Studios want to say good morning to everybody. Hope you're enjoying the music from Hannah and the Ragamuffins, original studio band here at Hannah Studios on the edge of Shelly Lake Woods, North Carolina. Good morning.

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0: Well, folks, as you know, on Quorum Radio, we like to look at all sorts of different topics. We're very eclectic in our outlook, except when it comes to a particular interview. And then we zero in, we drill down deep with people who know more than I do. Well, that's not so hard, right? So anyway, I'm on today with a person who really fits the category of an expert. That's Dr. PhD in chemistry, David Raznik. He goes by Dave. He received his PhD in chemistry from the Georgia Institute of Technology, and he's author of the book, The Outsider's Advantage, A Personal Odyssey into the Essence of Cancer. In 1996, he joined Peter Duisberg at the University of California, Berkeley, where they proved the 100-year-old theory that unbalanced chromosomes cause cancer. Dave Raznik was named contributing editor to the explosive book by Robert F. Kennedy Jr., The Real Anthony Fauci, and for nearly two decades, Raznik developed inhibitors of enzymes responsible for the tissue destruction caused by arthritis, emphysema, parasites, and cancer. His 2012 book, The Chromosomal Imbalance Theory of Cancer Autocatalyzed Progression of Aneuploidy in Carcinogenesis, is for cancer researchers, of course. Doesn't sound like light reading, Dave.
1: No, that's not.
0: Folks, again, his new book is The Outsider's Advantage, A Personal Odyssey into the Essence of Cancer, and tells the same story, but in plain language for the layman, and in the context of his decades-long journey as an outsider looking in on one of the most devastating diseases in America today and the world at large. Dave Raznik, it's great to have you on Quorum Radio. How are you today? Are you in the East Coast, I take it? Whereabouts?
1: Yes, I'm doing just fine. I'm here in Greensboro, North Carolina. It's a very beautiful, sunny, blue sky day today, but hot.
0: Oh, good, good. That means lots of vitamin D, right?
1: Yep.
0: You know? So oftentimes things like that are overlooked. You know, they don't cost anything. You don't have to get a prescription from your doctor for vitamin D.
1: Oh, sometimes vitamin natural.
0: Yeah, exactly right. This is natural. It's a freebie. Thank God for that. And anyway, so tell us about this your finding, your insights into cancer regarding the chromosomal imbalance and the fact that aneuploidy is carcinogenesis. We don't know what aneuploidy is, and that's why I rely on you. And also, I also want to ask you about your thoughts on another chemist, a biochemist from Boston College, Thomas C. Fried.
1: Right, Siegfried.
0: There's a metabolic approach to cancer, which is, I don't know, is that at loggerheads with your findings? I don't know. It's kind of like really making the rounds. But tell us about your insights into this terrible disease.
1: Well, actually, there's no real big issue between Siegfried and me from my perspective. We both agree the Warburg effect, of which I'll get into here, is absolutely crucial and to cancer. He wanted to say that the Warburg effect is what caused the imbalance of chromosomes called aneuploidy, and this is plain not true. The evidence is the other way around. But we'll get into that. I'd rather okay. make this stuff as easy and simple for people to understand as possible. The public has been brainwashed into thinking that mutations in certain genes cause cancer. The human genome is a collection of about 20,000 genes. This decades of searching for cancer-causing gene mutations and the massive genome projects have not discovered cancer-causing genes, not even one. And they acknowledge it in their publications. The public doesn't know this, but in the scientific papers and the articles and things that they write, I quote them in my book, and this is, they've known this for years. This has been kept from the public, so the useless and harmful trillion-dollar cancer industry can keep on going. Most researchers conform and keep silent to maintain their industry and government funding. No surprise there. That has been going on now for decades, from my personal experience, since the 1980s. The Genome Project did discover a very interesting fact, though. 99% of mouse and human genes are identical. Let me say that again.
0: Oh, wow.
1: Mouse and human genes are 99% identical. But you know, I've never heard anybody ask this question. Obvious question. How do the same genes know to make a mouse or a human? You see, that's a really, really big problem. But apparently, the gene mutations, for example, can make cancer, but they haven't found any that will do. Well, it turns out that the genome, which is the collection of genes, the genome is not an instruction manual, which a lot of people thought it was. The genome is a biological dictionary. studying genomes to understand what makes a mouse, a human, or cancer is like using the Oxford English Dictionary to study the history of Europe. You know, you're not going to find the history of Europe in the Oxford English Dictionary. People deserve to know and understand what cancer is and what we can do about it. All right, that's my job. That's what I spent since 1996 trying to understand cancer. That's the first thing. What is it? And almost always the second question people ask me is, how do you cure it? How do you treat it? Well, that's, you have to understand what it is first. All right. It turns out that David Hansman and Theodore Boveri back in the late 19th century had been studying, David Hansman had studied over 10,000 cancer cells. And he knew a lot about normal cells and cancer cells. And every one of those cancer cells, those over 10,000 cancer cells, not two of them had the same collection of chromosomes. Maybe I should tell people what chromosomes are first. People hear a lot about genes and everything. Well, the genes are sequences of DNA. Watson and Crick discovered the double helical structure of DNA in 1953. And ever since then, the pharmaceutical industry, researchers, everybody's gotten all excited about molecules and about these gene sequences in DNA. And they spent decades trying to turn that into something useful, really has not succeeded. They haven't succeeded doing that. And but these strips, these chains of DNA, the whole chain itself is called a chromosome. Humans, we have 46 chromosomes. 23 come from the mother, 23 come from the father, for a combination of 46 chromosomes. Mice have 40. They have the same genes we do in virtually the same sequence, but theirs are on 40 chromosomes, not the 46 that we have. And they look like little bow ties. People have seen pictures, I guess, of chromosomes where they, right, and they look like little bow ties before they're separated in the cell, all right? Now, we have between 20 and 40 trillion cells in our body, and they have the same 46 chromosomes. Normal cells have, you know, all these cells, we have 20,000 to 40,000 cell divisions in a lifetime, in a human being, 20,000 to 40,000 trillion. 20,000 trillion to 40,000 trillion cell divisions, all right? And yet our chromosomes stay balanced. But yet the cancer cells, every cancer cell that's ever been studied has an imbalance in those chromosomes. And that's where Hansman, he was showing us that. And Theodore Boveri came up, he wrote this book, 59-page book, published it in 1914. You can go to my website and you can download the whole thing. davidrasnick.com, and then click on the little heading at the top, cancer, and you'll see pictures of Hansman, David Hansman, Theodore Boveri. You click on Boveri, you can download his book, and it's in plain language, and it's very, very easy, I think, for most people to get. And he was right. Unfortunately, he died in 1915, and of course, 1914 was the beginning of World War One. And then there was this horrible thing in between the wars. Then it was World War II. And it never caught. There was never an opportunity for his Boveri's chromosomal imbalance or aneuploidy as an imbalance of chromosomes for it to ever catch. And then, as I said, 53, the structure of DNA made all the news. These guys got, rightly so, Nobel Prize for it. But it led people, totally forgot about what these other people had done in the past. And Peter Duisberg and I started in 1996. He went to Germany on his first sabbatical, and I stayed at UC Berkeley. And I went to the library, and Peter went to the lab, and I wanted to study up on these chromosomes. I had never worked on chromosomes before, but I had worked on lots of proteins, gene products and things. And and familiarized myself with Theodore Boveri's work, David Hansman, and people over the decades, everything up to that point. I got this literature and spent so much time on it. And then finally, I figured out how to theoretically either confirm or refute the chromosomal imbalance theory. And Peter did the experimental work. All of his experiments, all of them, confirmed the fact that unbalanced chromosomes are 100% involved in cancer and the progression of cancer. And I did it theoretically using a mathematical method called metabolic control analysis. And we published a number of papers on this, my book, Chromosomal Imbalance Theory of Cancer, Autocatalyzed Progression of Aneuploidy-Is Carcinogenesis for Cancer Researchers. And I finally decided, okay, I'm going to tell this story for the general public. I started this book, The Outsider, in 2014, and I finished it in 2024. And it's plain language explanation, but I take it not just the cancer, but the whole point of being an outsider. There is an advantage to being an outsider. You get to look at things fresh. You don't have a professional commitment to maintain what people are currently thinking, and you're free to explore. And basically, that's what cancer, what science is all about, is this independent exploration of things that are curious, that people are curious about, scientists are curious about. And I was able to get this book published, and it's written for the general public. So I think right. I'll stop now and let you ask a question.
0: What's the contrasting theory that you went up against that probably got made you less than popular by the medical community, the oncologists of America and the world? What do they believe about the carcinogenesis?
1: What they used to. They no longer accept gene mutations as the cause of cancer, but the public doesn't know that, because the pharmaceutical industry keeps going and making more molecules and more drugs based on the molecular approach to cancer. They're now including the chromosomes in there, but they're mixing it in with gene mutations, and they're just making they're not getting anywhere with it. They don't want to lose their jobs. They want to keep their funding coming. You know, it's like anybody. Think of all with this COVID stuff, all the physicians, you know, that were either fired because they didn't take the injection, or they left their profession. I mean, think of all the stuff of the past, of the COVID era. What's going on? What happens to individuals that go against the powers that be, you know? And that's basically it. I don't think they're evil people. I mean, they're even owning up to it among themselves in the literature. It just doesn't get on television, you know, and the government doesn't talk about it. That's basically it.
0: The question I want to actually verify this. My brother told it to me. He's had like a type of blood cancer that's been under control for a long, long time. Very smart, very intelligent. Oncologists are shocked about his level of health. And he told me that, one, that when oncologists get sick, or a member of the family does, they don't get chemotherapy. And two, when they prescribe it for a patient to fulfill the dictates of standard of care, it costs like $60,000, of which they make a very substantial sum of money. Is that true?
1: Yes, and the thing is, interestingly, oncologists, I forget the percentage now, I don't want to get it wrong, it might be 60-80%, but it's a high percentage. Oncologists, if they had cancer, they would not take the therapies that they give their patients.
0: Isn't that interesting?
1: Chemotherapy and radiation are both carcinogenic, and everybody knows this. Chemotherapy is the sixth leading cause of cancer. The cancer chemotherapy, but there's good news here. You see, there's good news in this book and getting out there. Basically, the idea is to tell this whole story, how it got all messed up over the decades, and how we were lucky enough to figure this out and get it out there, and then what to do about it. People have known how to deal with cancer. God, it goes back a long, long time. William Coley was a physician, a doctor in New York back in the early 20th century, and he figured out a way to cure cancer by causing high fevers in people. High fevers, it's called Coley's toxin, and it's being used.
0: It called?
1: Coley's toxin. It's his name, C-O-L-E-Y. It's named after him, or mixed bacterial, I forget what else it's called. But anyway, it's on my website. You can go there and learn about it. It's in the book. And there's other things. I mean, there's this fenbendazole, these antiparasitic things.
0: Yeah.
1: I know how these things work and why most people don't. They know they work, but I know why they work. They interfere with what's called glycolysis. Cancer cells they're much larger. They have about, on average, 70% more DNA and protein than normal cells. And they're extremely crowded, but they need a tremendous amount of energy. And in order to do that, they go from the efficient production of energy, which is like ATP production in the cell, to inefficient. It's called glycolysis. Glycolysis is like fermentation, fermenting grapes and things to make wine or beer or whatever.
0: Right,
1: and,
0: sure.
1: It's not very efficient, but it's extremely fast. It's 200 times faster than the normal cell's ability to produce this stuff. They call it a hypoxic environment. Cancers do not like oxygen. And in fact, they shield themselves. These tumors shield themselves from the outside, from your immune system and other places. And they can do this glycolysis. And they have an absolute requirement for glucose. You starve them of glucose, and the cancer will die really fast. And many of these methods, these non-toxic methods, do that. They actually go in there in this hypoxic, which means low oxygen area where the tumor is, and they disrupt the glycolysis that goes on there, which is absolutely essential for cancer, all cancers. Doesn't matter the cancer. You stop that glycolysis, the cancer can die in hours. The cancer cells can die in hours.
0: That's amazing.
1: Yeah, and then there's bacteria. There are bacteria. People, this is very interesting. There's these, they call them facultative anaerobic bacteria, which love the anaerobic area where cancers are. They go in there and they digest the cancer cells.
0: What are they called again?
1: One of the names, the safest one, is called E. I forget what the E stands for. And the second part is Americana. I've got these papers. You know, I can.
0: That sounds so patriotic.
1: Yeah, I know. But it's a bacterium. And that's just one of many, though. And then there's this fenbendazole, which has gotten a lot of press lately, and it's pretty good. And Coley's toxin goes all the way back to the early 20th century. And it's also very effective. High spiking fevers kill cancer cells really fast.
0: This is amazing. Wait. This is, let me just take these one at a time, please. There's a line outside my door here. All right. High spiking fever. Yeah. How do you do that? Is that just induced because you take a hot shower, or you basically infect somebody with the flu certain way? Or how do you do that?
1: Coley's toxin. He has two bacteria that he kills, but he puts those bacteria, injected it into his patients, and their immune system recognized it as foreign material, and it caused a huge immune response and very high spiking fevers.
0: What level, doctor? What, Dave?
1: Up to 104 degrees Fahrenheit. Up to 104 degrees Fahrenheit.
0: Wow. So I mean,
1: for about
0: isn't that
1: 2 days.
0: Like, you know? Isn't that like borderline lethal?
1: I don't know, but I'm just telling you, it doesn't have to be exactly that, but it's up to that point. Right?
0: Wow. So then, so let me get this. Let me just go with this the ball a little bit longer here. Yeah. So you have these high spiking fevers by way of the special bacteria, and then at some point, does it just automatically come down? It just dissipates, or
1: eventually it does. Yeah, your immune system it lasts maybe 2 days. You know, your immune system goes in there and takes care of it, you know.
0: Go ahead. Yeah. So I was going to say, so that your immune system, it has this tremendous reaction.
1: But it's inhibiting the fever primarily.
0: It basically results in a high spiking fever.
1: Yeah.
0: And then the cancer just like dies and just.
1: Yeah, real quick. My book says the beauty of the book, all the stuff, all these assertions that I'm making right now, the book explains why this is so logical. Once you understand cancer is wimpy. It takes decades for solid tumors to progress, you know, years for blood cancers, decades for solid cancers. and they come and they go. We probably all have cancer cells in us, but if you stay healthy, you're a lot healthier than any tumor. The last thing you want to do is deplete your health, and that's what, unfortunately, radiation, chemotherapy, and things do. They kill the cancer cells many times faster than they're killing you, but they're still killing billions of your cells with the therapy too, and making you sick. And they're lowering your normal health relative to the cancer, to the point now there's not a huge difference between the quality of life in the tumor itself and yours. You're shrinking that gap between the two. And that's one of the reasons why these cancers almost always come back and kill people and cannot be stopped.
0: So you spike the patient's temperature a couple of days to 104 or thereabouts by way of these bacteria. And have other doctors actually tried this as a therapy?
1: Oh, Lord, it's being used all over the world and has been since
0: nobody
1: the early 20th
0: century. Nobody tells us about it. I mean, do oncologists know about this? To hear the complete version of this interview, go to our website, WeLoveShortWave.com. 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Thanks.

0: Well, folks, as you know, China is always in the news lately. It's a big country with a lot to project internationally, globally, with soft power and with sharp hard power. And I'm on today with somebody from Epoch Times. His name is Hung Ha. He's a well-known Chinese political commentator. He authored and presented a Sound of Hope radio talk show program since 2005, and a new Tang Dynasty-focused talk program since 2008. Both in the Chinese language. The topics of those two programs include Chinese politics, religious persecutions, of which there's a great deal, the controversial, terrible topic of organ harvesting, forced organ harvesting, the leadership power struggles among the upper echelons of the Chinese Communist Party and the PLA, and the Chinese regime's soft and sharp power in Western countries. As mentioned, Hung Ha is a profuse author with several hundred articles under his name published in Epoch Times, both in English and in Chinese. And he's also a guest commentator for The Voice of America and Radio Free Asia. He's been invited to speak at more than 29 commentaries.
1: Sou Antônio Ribeiro da Mota, deixista de São Luís do Paraitinga, estado de São Paulo, Brasil. E esta é a WRMI, Rádio Miami Internacional de Okeechobee, Flórida, Estados Unidos da América do Norte. Envie-nos seus comentários em formas de recepção para info@wrmi.net.
2: 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In this hour, I have a news update, a story segment, and of course a lot of electronic music. As always, we'll begin the show with music, and then I'll be back with that news update.

That was Colors by Hype Train. Thank you for listening to Hello World Radio. Tonight's broadcast code is WC2L. That's Whiskey Charlie 2 Lima. 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

consumer demand for oil, whether that's energy, electricity, or fuel for transportation. Further large countries like Australia and Egypt and India, Korea, are all experiencing this. It also lists about 15 nations with sort of severe restrictions. These are restrictions on transportation. Nations like Ethiopia, Bangladesh, Slovenia, Vietnam are all heavily curtailing the consumption of fuel. And sort of speaking of why there's an energy crisis at all, Donald Trump seems to be taking ever larger swings. Is it because of his growing power or his growing desperation? It seems that he has primaried several senators he still needs. Also, Federal Chairman Jerome Powell has decided to stay on the board. While it is customary for the outgoing Fed chair to leave the board and make room for their successor, Jerome Powell has decided to stay. As well, there seems to be growing backlash. The $1,776,000,000 sort of slush fund, plus the ballroom, has sort of run into some hard roadblocks. These roadblocks also sort of derailed the ICE and DHS funding unsticking. That has been the longest government shutdown, and will probably remain the longest government shutdown by some record. All of this culminated both today and over the weekend, the three-day weekend here in the States, with Iran seemingly playing cat and mouse with the negotiations to open the Strait of Hormuz. It seems like the president thinks there is a shared desire to open the Strait of Hormuz. However, it seems today, recent reporting just out several hours ago, Iran has no interest in opening the strait unless they get everything they want. It'll be interesting to see how energy markets respond, as they had been on a fairly good roar with news of a deal just impending. And just hours ago, like I said, the deal seems to be coming unraveled. Continuing on sort of in U.S. news, the FBI and Department of Homeland Security and other various interagency sharing bureaus, as reported by Wired and The Guardian, seems to be predicting that the anti-tech extremism movement in the United States has been born, and that it will grow to be an ever larger problem over the next 5 years. People, it has been stated, are afraid of the rise in AI. They're afraid for their jobs, for their water, for the cost of energy. They seem to be taking, right now, peaceful demands, stopping data center developments and their planning boards and committees and such. But these government agencies are predicting, however, some of these things will turn to violent protests and unrest as the years move on and these sort of data centers get built. It would be noted for my part that I think data centers hosting local applications for local needs are a necessary evil of the modern world. However, not even I want a data center hosting dense AI for people all around the world. There is no reason for these things not to be local, not to be appropriate for the usage of the people nearby. And while they do increase some jobs, some economic output, once they're built, it's difficult to see the economic benefits if the facility is not serving local needs. And finally, the last story. As has been the trend this entire news update, it's going to be a bit of a downer still. The NTSB has released its final report on the UPS Flight 2976 incident. This accident took place last year. Three crew, all aboard, perished, plus 12 people on the ground. As the plane was taking off, it had completed its takeoff roll and had lifted off the ground. When this happened, one of the three engines, in this type of plane, there are three engines, one under each wing and one on the tail. One of the engines under the wing detached, flew up and over the plane. It disabled the second engine, and the plane, unfortunately, crashed into the ground nearby, just off the end of the runway. What's worse, the NTSB found ample evidence that design errors and patterns, observable patterns of failures, were well known before this particular crash occurred. In a further blunder that is surely painful to the survivors, the NTSB also released an image of the cockpit data. It was sort of like an image of a vinyl record, and you could see the grooves of the record, which in some way represent the audio, the music on a vinyl record. In this case, the image released by the NTSB represented digital data. Some of that data was voice cockpit data, which was very quickly reverse-engineered from the visual back into audio, and you could hear the voices from the pilots during the incident. It is federal law that the NTSB cannot release this data. They pulled it down quickly, but I think the

done. Just insult to injury for an accident that might have been prevented if all the responsible parties had been talking together in good faith. My thoughts go out to all the survivors of the people involved in UPS Flight 2976. And that is my news update for May 26, 2026. 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

0: Thank you for listening to Hello World Radio. And now I have another segment about a topic on my mind, and that is the Family Detention Center in Dilley, Texas. I first started to understand the gravity of the situation for the families held at Dilley when ProPublica published an article in February. It included photos and letters from children housed at that facility. About a month later, give or take in March, I read a story from the Texas Tribune about a mother named Heimel. She was from Egypt, and her family had been held in Dilley for over, I think it was 3 months. There were quotes from letters of her children. They said things like, "We've been here for 9 months. I really miss playing with my toys, my watch, and I hope people get us out of here." That was her 9-year-old daughter. Her 16-year-old said, "I have seen with my own eyes the food has mold in it. Some of the food has even had actual worms in it." Her two twins, both 5 years old, said, "I miss my bear, and I want to go home." And then, a month later, these had been stories from ProPublica and the Texas Tribune, but then I saw a press release about a month following March in April from Congresswoman Garcia and Congressman Castro went to Dilley and talked to families there. They described the conditions as deplorable. They described the scale of the facility as being able to hold hundreds of families and thousands of people. Since the beginning of the year, there have been hundreds of families held at Dilley, down to about 100 in March. But now the current number rides around 400 families, or about 2,000 people, held at that facility. Congresswoman Garcia describes the conditions at the facility as horrible, and Congressman Castro describes how, out of all these hundreds and thousands of people who are currently being held in Dilley, most of them children, the facility has no violent offenders at it. It cannot have, he points out, violent offenders, because it is a facility meant only to hold families with children. As I search for recent news stories, it seems that this facility is still in the news. There are still, every week, news reports about various conditions and things happening at that facility. If you are a U.S. citizen, I urge you to contact your federal representatives. For better or for worse, I'm going to end this segment with a voice recording from Ariana. This was published by ProPublica in February. She is a 14-year-old. She was detained for a total of 45 days. I thought you should hear what she had to say about her experience.
1: Hello, my name is Ariana V. I'm 14 years old and I'm from Honduras. I've been detained for 45 days and I have never felt so much fear to go to a place as I feel here. Every time I remind myself that once I go back to Honduras, a lot of dangerous things could happen to my mom and I. My younger siblings haven't been able to see their mom in more than a month. They're very young and you need both of your parents when you're growing up. Since I got to this center, all you will feel is sadness and mostly depression. When people have their courts, the longest they will last is 15 minutes. Our rights are not being provided. Arrests are happening when people don't even have any type of arrest order. Arrests are happening illegally. It's sad to hear that people's cases are being denied and are getting sent back to their country, places where they're escaping from, and are looking for protection and want to feel safe. Not a lot of people know what is happening in the centers where immigrants are placed that I haven't been getting any school time either, or the other kids in here. Every single person in here had their jobs, they had their lives, they aren't any danger for this country. I've been in this country for almost 7 years, and in those 7 years, my mom and I found a home and made a bigger family. I have never been separated from my siblings, and it's honestly sad because they're little and they need their mom and their sister. Yeah, they're with their dad, but it's still different for them and my mom and I. Since the day my mom and I got detained in Manhattan, New York, my life was instantly paused. From my knowledge, you can't be under custody for more than 15 or 20 days. Well, here in Delhi Immigration Processing Center, people have been in this place for 7, 5 months, 4 to 2 months. It's not fair that the ICE officers are not following the laws. All kids are being damaged mentally. They witness how their parents and other people are being treated. They don't have schools or doctors. All they have are nurses. If you need medical attention, the longest you have to wait is 3 hours. But to get any medicine, pill, or anything, it takes a while. There are various viruses in here. People are always sick. Serious situations happen and the officers can't take them serious enough. There are no consequences. They don't even care.
0: That was a very brave 14-year-old Ariana reading a letter, her letter, that was published by ProPublica in a piece entitled, I Have Been Here Too Long. Read letters from the children detained at ICE's Delhi facility. It was written by Micah Rosenberg, Anna Donlam, Shoshana Gordon, and Sinjiz Yar. Thank you for listening to Hello World Radio. And now we'll get back into the stream of music.

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Tonight's broadcast code, which you can type into the website, helloworldradio.com, is WC2L. That's Whiskey Charlie 2 Lima. The last four songs were What Do You Mean by Pulled, The Way You Are by Tubacker, Can't Heal You by Bad Computer, and Arrival by Riachal.

0: I hope you're enjoying the music so far tonight. 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And now I'm going to play a listener-requested song. 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

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Thank you for listening to Hello World Radio. I'm Widget Silvers. 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Thank you for listening. Have a great night. And Two Backer will play us out with a song entitled Frisky.

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1: 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I'm Pastor Ronnie Lee Patrick, founding pastor of New Beginnings Church and World Outreach located in Warsaw, Indiana. 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We pray that today the Word of God would speak into your heart. We would love to hear from you. We would love to have any of your prayer requests so that we could have the privilege of lifting you up before the Lord and praying on your behalf. We believe God is still answering prayers for His children. At the end of every broadcast, we give people an opportunity to accept Jesus Christ as their Lord and Savior. And as you do such, we would love to hear from you. We would love to be able to rejoice with the angels in heaven. Several ways you can get a hold of us. One is by writing us a letter. I love reading the letters. I keep them all. I got every letter I've ever got. I keep them stored up back in my office. I got a couple this week, and I appreciate those very much. But you can write me at NBCWO, Post Office Box 913, Warsaw, Indiana 46581. Again, NBCWO, Post Office Box 913, Warsaw, Indiana 46581. 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We would love to have you. If you'd ever like a copy of any of these broadcasts, all you got to do is get a hold of me by one of the three ways that I gave you and request it, and we'll get them out to you. There's absolutely no charge for them, and we would invite you to share them with others. The only thing we asked you to do for us is pray for us. Pray for us that God would continue to use us to put forth His word. And that's what's important. Not my word, not my opinion, but what thus saith the word of God. Today we're going to be looking at your adversary, the devil. Not talked a lot about in a lot of churches anymore because it can make you feel uncomfortable. And ministers today don't want to make you feel uncomfortable. They want to tickle your ears, and I'll stop right there. But when we talk about the devil, we need to understand he has 21 different names in the King James Version Bible. Some of them is the devil, the adversary, Satan, Lucifer, serpent, the thief, prince of this world, just to name a few. Now, who was Satan? Isaiah 14, 12 through 15 says, "How are you fallen from heaven, O Lucifer, son of the morning? How are you cut down to the ground, which did weaken the nation?